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4: 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Tonight in the Twin Cities, temps dropping to the mid-50s. Tomorrow, sunny and warm.
7: Hello, I'm Neil Kirksall.
8: And I'm Stephanie Skanderas. Coming up on As It Happens.
7: To infinity or bust, Elon Musk's SpaceX goes public tomorrow in what some are calling a once-in-a-generation market event. But one analyst tells us investors really might want to cool their jets.
8: And name of the game. After a record-breaking comeback last night, the New York Knicks are now a win away from an NBA championship. A fact our guest attributes in part to franchise changer Jalen Brunson. And to Mr. Brunson's mom, too.
7: Those stories and more coming up for you on the Thursday edition of As It Happens.

0: Live from NPR News in Washington, I'm Dan Ronan. President Trump says there will be no U.S. strikes on Iran tonight. On social media, he called off the operations. He also said, as he has before, a peace deal is imminent. NPR's Daniel Kurtzleben has more on this latest salvo in a series of whiplash proclamations from the president.
1: Just hours ago, President Trump had said the U.S. would hit Iran, quote, very hard. But now in a post on social media, Trump says he's canceled the strikes as a result of talks with Iran. He wrote, quote, discussions and final points have been, in both concept and great detail, approved by all parties involved. He added that the U.S.'s naval blockade of Iran will remain in effect until an agreement is signed. This week, the U.S. and Iran traded strikes after a U.S. helicopter was downed near the Strait of Hormuz. Trump has announced several times that a peace deal in the war was imminent, only for it not to materialize. Danielle Kurtzleben, NPR News, The White House.
0: President Trump today named Jay Clayton to serve as the Director of National Intelligence. Last week, he named another man to serve as acting DNI, and the ensuing fallout led to the looming lapse of a key spy tool. NPR's Eric McDaniel reports.
2: Jay Clayton is a lawyer and federal prosecutor. He also served as chairman of the Securities and Exchange Commission. It's unclear at this point whether Bill Pulte, named by Trump to serve as DNI in an acting capacity, will still do so. In fact, Democrats sank the renewal of spy legislation that allows the government to collect the communications of hundreds of thousands of foreign nationals located outside of the U.S. each year, in large part because they didn't trust Pulte to oversee the program, as well as other aspects of more than a dozen intelligence agencies. The program is due to lapse tomorrow, but intelligence gathering under the tool will continue under the existing authorization. Eric McDaniel, NPR News, Washington.
0: High inflation is not stopping U.S. households from spending. The Bank of America Institute reported credit card and debit card spending was up 5.1% in May from a year earlier. NPR's Stephen Bishaha has more.
3: Even if you take gas out of the equation, spending was up 3.9%. Consumers also bought more tickets to fly, despite airfare being up 27% from last year. David Tinsley is senior economist at the Bank of America Institute, and he says the spending is continuing despite economic tailwinds from inflation.
4: Almost to a surprising extent, most consumers are weathering those.
3: But there are some tension points for lower and middle income households.
4: Their spending growth is actually running still a little bit ahead of their wage growth.
3: Meaning some consumers have to make that up in other ways, like cutting into how much they're saving or what savings they have. Stephen Bisaha, NPR News.
0: Severe weather Thursday evening swept through the Midwest. Tornadoes damaged buildings in the city of Streeter. That's about 80 miles southwest of Chicago. About 240,000 people are without power. This is NPR.
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6: For NPR News in the Twin Cities, I'm Elena C. A plan for a new development in George Floyd Square is going back to the drawing board after the city council denied a development contract. The city is looking to redevelop the People's Way, the defunct gas station in the square. City staff had recommended a development contract with a local organization called the Agape Movement, but community members objected and pointed to a city survey where responders said they wanted a different group to lead the project. Councilmember Soren Stevenson said he didn't want to vote against the community's opinion.
7: This process has been so extremely painful for everyone involved. There was little to no transparency on major decisions and steps. Community input is touted and derided. This vote to deny the recommendation is painful as well, but it is also the right thing to do.
6: Stevenson said he and other council members will meet with Minneapolis Mayor Jacob Frey in the coming days to decide the next steps in a new plan. Target Field food and beverage workers, represented by Unite Here Local 17, announced they'll strike on June 22nd. The one-day strike will be the members' first strike at the Minnesota Twins Stadium. Local 17 members are asking the public to refrain from buying concessions if they attend the game between the Twins and the Los Angeles Dodgers on June 22nd. Decreasing clouds across the state tonight, a chance of some light rain and temps generally in the 50s tomorrow. Mostly sunny, highs in the mid-60s to low 70s in northern Minnesota, temps in the upper 70s to mid-80s in the south. 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
8: Hello, I'm Neil Kirksall.
9: Good evening. I'm Stephanie Scandera, sitting in for Chris Howden. This is As It Happens. Tonight,
8: on Edge, a woman in Belfast tells us what the past few days have been like for her family and the entire Sudanese community as violent anti-immigrant rioters terrorize the city.
9: Beyond the call of duty, a Toronto police officer is shot and killed after executing a search warrant in a residential building. A counselor for the ward where gunfire broke out tells us how her constituents are processing the news.
8: Skyrocketing, SpaceX goes public tomorrow. Elon Musk is promising investors a chance to own a piece of the future. Our guest says everyone needs to come back down to earth.
9: Getting the ball rolling. As the FIFA World Cup gets underway, soccer fans all over the world are buzzing, including those in Miami's Little Haiti, who are celebrating their team's first World Cup in more than 50 years.
8: In the nick of time, after a historic comeback on the court, the New York Knicks are now one win away from an NBA title. An ecstatic fan tells us why he was just as starstruck to see star player Jalen Brunson's mom.
9: And sun screening. In a bid to curb overcrowding on Sardinian beaches, authorities there have decided to ban umbrellas for most of the population, a measure that has some beachgoers throwing serious shade. As It Happens, the Thursday edition, radio that thinks they're headed beyond the pale.

0: The Beaches with Let's Go.
1: We're going to take a short break now. When we return, a Toronto councillor representing the ward where a police officer was shot dead this morning tells us how the community is reacting to yet another deadly incident in the neighborhood.
0: And a foot in the door. For the first time in more than half a century, Haiti has a team in the World Cup. And as jubilant fans gather in Miami's Little Haiti, an organizer tells us they're turning their focus away from suffering and onto celebration. Stay tuned. I'm Stephanie Skenderis.
1: And I'm Neil Cooksell.

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1: And I'm Isaac Fannin in Los Angeles. The World Cup party has begun. Wins for Mexico and South Korea so far. And on Friday, co-host Canada play Bosnia-Herzegovina. We'll preview that match.
2: Newsday's Anne Soy has just reached the epicentre of the current Ebola outbreak in the Democratic Republic of Congo. We have her report.
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1: This is also Minnesota Public Radio News. I'm Kathy Werzer. It's 5:43. This weekend marks 1 year since the fatal shootings of state lawmaker Melissa Hortman and her husband Mark. The assassin, in court yesterday, admitted to shooting another legislator, and he targeted others. The violent acts shook the country. In Minnesota, they forced changes to security for elected officials, as well as efforts to preserve the Hortman legacy. Dana Ferguson has more.
2: At a park blocks from where former House Speaker Melissa Hortman lived, Zach Stevenson points to a large barrier wall buffering noise from the highway on the other side.
3: We are right now just a few feet away from Highway 610, which will soon be renamed the Hortman Memorial Highway.
2: Stevenson is now the DFL House caucus leader. He assumed the role in the wake of tragedy. He's also a former campaign director for Hortman.
3: When she first ran for office in 2004, one of the big things she was running on was completing Highway 610.
2: For decades, the freeway was a work in progress. Now, it's complete.
3: 610 also connects the two communities that she represented, Brooklyn Park and Coon Rapids, one of the few bridges over the Mississippi in this part of the world.
2: It's among an array of landmarks that will bear the Hortman name. A solar garden program championed by Melissa Hortman is one. A bike trail in Lake County will carry the name of Mark Hortman, an avid mountain biker. A garden on the Capitol complex will be named for the couple. A new state park could be too. Lawmakers also donated to train more service dogs in honor of Gilbert, the family's golden retriever. Stevenson says the memorials would probably be too much for the often humble Hortman.
3: She wasn't someone who had a huge ego and needed to take credit for everything. She was happy to share the spotlight.
2: That's not all. The legislature responded by putting extra emphasis on political threats. A new investigative unit, a communication chain to alert lawmakers to danger, whether they're at the Capitol or elsewhere.
3: Until last summer, we kind of had a hodgepodge way of reacting to that.
2: Stevenson says gaps were exposed.
3: Now we'll have a statewide response that ensures that lawmakers all over the state are safe when their lives are threatened.
2: The legislature and other regulatory entities also removed public officials' addresses from websites. More campaign money can go for security. Some public dollars also will help defray costs of home security systems. And at the Capitol, new weapon screening, plus a heavier law enforcement presence and more restricted access to the building.
4: I think it's going to be important. It's going to give a sense of security. I think that was shattered for the entire state on June 14th.
2: That's Republican House Speaker Lisa Damath. Legislators also did more to account for safety when lawmakers, judges, and other office holders aren't in public buildings. The new Legislative Services Unit will triage threats to office holders. The goal? Better communication, and protection from threats to lawmaker safety.
4: I think it also sends a message to the public that things are no longer the same, and what you maybe used to do with calling and being angry and whatever that is, you can express yourself. You have First Amendment right to do that. You cannot be violent, and you cannot make threats of violence.
3: It's both reassuring and sad.
2: Standing along the highway that will have Hortman memorial signs, Stevenson reflects on changes.
3: It shouldn't have to be this way. And it is sad when you're down at the Capitol, a place that, as long as I've been there, has been tremendously open, to see those, you know, really constant physical reminders of what we've been through and what the cost is.
2: He hopes that people will take a cue from Hortman. She frequently reminded peers to argue over ideas, not personalities. And, as Stevenson puts it, treat each other as humans, even as they disagree. Dana Ferguson, NPR News in Brooklyn Park.
1: Let's talk about an issue that was pretty big during this last legislative session, proposals to build hyperscale data centers. They're drawing growing opposition in some Minnesota communities. Residents have raised concerns about their big size, water and energy demands, and potential noise and light pollution. Opponents had hoped that the Minnesota legislature would approve new oversight of large data centers this year. That did not happen. Reporter Christy Marone explains why.
5: Back in February, a crowd of people gathered in the Minnesota Capitol Rotunda. They called on lawmakers to slow Minnesota's building boom of hyperscale data centers, huge warehouses filled with computer servers that power cloud computing and artificial intelligence. DFL Senator Jen McEwen of Duluth told the crowd about her proposal to pause new data center development for 2 years.
6: And that moratorium would be in place while a thorough analysis is done on their impacts on our communities, on our utilities, on our infrastructure, and our environment.
5: But McEwen's bill never gained momentum, and lawmakers adjourned last month without passing any new restrictions on large data centers. This week, McEwen expressed frustration.
7: I think that this is a great example of just how out of touch the powers that be at the Minnesota State Capitol can be with what the demands are coming overwhelmingly from the people of our state.
5: Tech companies are eyeing Minnesota for data centers because of its relatively cool climate and available land, water, and electricity. Meta is already building a facility in Rosemount. More than a dozen other projects have been proposed around the state. Supporters see those developments as economic opportunities that could generate property tax revenue, help pay for infrastructure improvements, and create well-paying construction jobs.
8: The folks that have worked on these data center projects, the one in Rosemount, have raved about how they treat their workers, the working conditions, so it's been really good.
5: Tom Dicklich is executive director of the Minnesota State Building and Construction Trades Council. The group opposed a moratorium on new data centers.
8: They're going to build these. They're going to build them somewhere. If we can do them in Minnesota where we have labor standards and we can build these more efficiently than anywhere else in the country, you know, we should be bringing them here.
5: But critics say the state should more carefully weigh the economic benefits of data centers with the potential downsides. Sarah Moradian is government relations and policy director with the environmental group CURE.
9: If there's no sort of guideline at all, and we've seen that it encourages and pits local governments against each other to offer the best deal, and it's not the best deal for the community.
5: There was one proposal that had bipartisan support this past legislative session. It would have prohibited local government officials from signing non-disclosure agreements that prevent them from sharing details about proposed projects. Kathy Johnson lives near a planned hyperscale data center in Farmington and leads the Coalition for Responsible Data Center Development.
10: The NDA ban is the most basic that everybody on both sides of the aisle seems to agree on, and yet even that they couldn't come to an agreement on. And I think that's really sad.
5: But the bill faced strong opposition at the Capitol from business and industry groups. They argued that non-disclosure agreements are a standard tool during early project negotiations. Opponents say they'll be back at the state Capitol again next year, pushing for tougher rules for the supersized projects. In the meantime, proposals for several hyperscale data centers in Minnesota continue to move forward. Others have been stalled by legal challenges. Christy Marone, NPR News.
1: By the way, for our reporting on what happened at the Capitol and some of the other arguments around this issue, you can go to nprnews.org. Quickly check the forecast before we go off to business news. Plenty of dry time under mostly sunny skies today. However, there are chances for showers and thunderstorms late this afternoon into the evening hours. Most of the day should be just fine, though. The weekend looks lovely with highs in the 70s with low humidity. It's 551.
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12: From Marketplace in New York, I'm Kimberly Adams. SpaceX makes its market debut today. The company says it has raised the $75 billion it was seeking. It's a record-breaking initial public offering, valuing SpaceX at $1.77 trillion. CEO Elon Musk, who will retain voting control, is poised to become the world's first trillionaire. The stock will debut with a number of unknowns, though, and Marketplace's Nova Safo is here to break those down for us. Good morning, Nova.
13: Good morning, Kimberly.
12: Let's start with the biggest unknown. Is the stock actually worth what the company says it's worth?
13: Yeah, and SpaceX says it's worth $135 per share, and it confirmed it got that price at public offering. That's how it raised $75 billion. And here's the issue. The company sidestepped the typical IPO process where it makes the case to investors about what its valuation should be. Instead, SpaceX went directly and just said, take it or leave it, $135. So considering the company is currently losing money, is it really worth more right now than, say, JP Morgan Chase, for example? Well, we're going to find out that in real time because the company's assertions didn't get tested in the IPO process.
12: There's also the unknown of how retail investors will affect the stock. Can you explain that?
13: Yeah, retail investors, meaning individuals, can buy the stock before it's public. This typically is limited to about 10% of shares being issued. SpaceX, though, set aside a lot more, reportedly 30%. Here's the thing, though. Retail investors can be quick to buy and sell, so we'll see that get tested in the next few days in the form of whether it's going to cause more volatility than you typically see.
12: Marketplace's Nova Safo. Thank you, Nova.
13: You're welcome.
12: Let's do the numbers. The FTSE in London is up 0.5%. Dow, S&P, and NASDAQ futures are up in the 3 to 0.5% range, with the Dow future up 270 points. The 10-year Treasury yield is down at 4.46%.
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12: For the challenges facing rural healthcare, there are big structural solutions, federal and state policy, as well as industry networks and initiatives. But in many parts of rural America, those solutions are lacking. And more communities are facing hospital closures or reductions in the types of care available. So what do you do if you live far from an emergency room? What agency do you have over getting the health care you need? I pose this question to Dr. LaWanda Grisette, Chief of Cardiology at University of South Alabama Health in Mobile.
14: For someone who has a chronic condition, would be helpful to try to game plan. If I had to go somewhere, where would I go?
12: Mm-hmm.
14: And try to arrange to have a visit at that place and establish a care relationship with that place that you might end up going if you got into trouble.
12: Mm-hmm.
14: So that there is some records and there's some physician or nurse practitioner or physician's assistant who knows you.
12: Oh, this makes a lot of sense. So, for example, if you know you have diabetes or high blood pressure,
14: Yes. You
12: go in advance to the closest hospital to you and just say, hey, here are my medical records, just in case I get brought here in an emergency.
14: Yeah, and try to have a relationship there. Have a visit. A visit. If you have diabetes, and see a primary care doctor or an endocrinologist. If you have asthma, COPD, see a pulmonologist. You have heart disease, see a cardiologist or a primary care, so that you are somehow known to that system.
12: You mentioned that you're seeing people make really challenging choices around health insurance and health care. It's been going up for everybody, people on the exchanges, people off the exchanges. Can you talk a little bit more about what you've seen in that regard?
14: A lot of times in medicine, we talk about compliance, how often patients do what we say and follow through with our recommendations, prescriptions, and so forth. And I'm seeing more patients that are having issues with compliance that are financial.
12: Mm.
14: So, you know, sort of in the past, it might have been, well, I couldn't tolerate that medication, or sometimes I didn't think I needed it. And I'm seeing more non-compliance because, well, I went to the pharmacy and they told me how much it was and I really couldn't afford that. Or I am planning to get that, but I have to borrow some money first to get it, and this someone's going to help me.
12: We just heard about another 7 million people dropping their ACA coverage. A lot of people are about to lose Medicaid because of new work requirements and other things. So what does that look like?
14: I think that healthcare has been stressed and stretched for a while now. I think the COVID pandemic was a huge stressor. This is going to be another huge stressor that I feel we're probably even less prepared for. I mean, you know, sort of the wave of underinsurance. I think it looks like a lot of people with chronic diseases showing up to the few hospitals that have emergency rooms, and those emergency rooms being overwhelmed.
12: That was Dr. LaWanda Grisette, Chief of Cardiology at University of South Alabama Health. We also spoke with two administrators there about how they're preparing for the effects of healthcare changes stemming from the GOP tax and spending law passed last year. The Marketplace Morning Report podcast feed will have that if you miss it on air, and all of our reporting from Alabama is online at marketplace.org. In New York, I'm Kimberly Adams with the Marketplace Morning Report. 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
15: I'm NPR News politics reporter Dana Ferguson. 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
1: Here's the regional weather forecast from NPR News. Showers and storms today across central Minnesota into western Wisconsin late this afternoon into the evening hours, otherwise sunny skies. Highs will be in the upper 60s to the mid-70s in northern Minnesota, upper 70s, mid-80s in the south. For the metro area, a little warmer today, a high of 78. It'll be windy, though, wind gusts around 30 miles an hour. Showers and thunderstorms are likely tonight in the metro area. The weekend looks great, though. Saturday and Sunday, sunny both days. Highs will be in the mid to lower 70s.
15: I'm NPR News politics reporter Dana Ferguson. The many hours I spend at the state capitol and on the campaign trail are made possible by support of Minnesota Public Radio members. 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
1: President Trump says he's canceling strikes on Iran as talks are back on with Iran and a peace deal he says is imminent. I'm Kathy Worzer. It's Friday, June 12th. It's Morning Edition on NPR News. We'll learn more on whether this time is really an end to the conflict. And a new study finds that coral, oysters, and big trees have lasting impacts on their ecosystems even after they die. Then an end-of-the-week weather check-in with meteorologist Mark Seely. It was on this date in 1987 when then-President Reagan, during a visit to the divided German city of Berlin, urged then-Soviet leader Gorbachev to tear down this wall. Today's birthdays include actor Rick Hoffman, who's 56. Country singer Ashley Cook turns 29. It's 6:01. The news is next.
16: Live from NPR News in Washington, I'm Corva Coleman. President Trump has nominated federal prosecutor Jay Clayton to serve as the next director of national intelligence. If confirmed, that would limit the time that incoming acting director Bill Pulte could lead the agency. Pulte has no intelligence background and drew bipartisan opposition. NPR's Eric McDaniel says Jay Clayton does have an intelligence background and was the former head of the Securities and Exchange Commission.
17: He currently serves as U.S. Attorney for the Southern District of New York, and while there, his office has done a couple high-profile things, not least of which is the indictment of former Venezuelan President Nicolas Maduro. Clayton has been confirmed by the Senate before for the SEC, which is a good sign for his ability to be confirmed again.
16: NPR's Eric McDaniel reporting. The Food and Drug Administration is taking a step to respond to the current outbreak of New World screwworm. The FDA has authorized the use of a generic flea medicine to treat screwworm cases in cats and dogs. NPR's Sydney Lupkin reports.
18: New World screwworms are flies that lay eggs in living mammals, usually cattle. If left untreated, screwworm maggots can cause secondary infections and other deadly damage. A U.S. screwworm outbreak began earlier this month with an infected calf in Texas. There are now 6 cases total, according to the Department of Agriculture. The USDA also confirmed the parasite in a dog in New Mexico on Monday. The FDA has authorized generic nitinpyrim tablets for emergency use in dogs, puppies, cats, and kittens. The tablets are available over the counter, but veterinarians may still need to physically remove remaining screwworm larvae. Although screwworms mostly affect livestock, in rare cases they can infest humans and pets. Sydney Lupkin, NPR News.
16: Veterans groups are protesting a proposal to cut back on VA disability benefits for certain conditions. NPR's Quill Lawrence reports the Trump administration says the cuts would save the VA $57 billion over a decade.
19: There's bipartisan support for a bill to allow disabled veterans to also collect military retirement pay. That's called the Richard Starr Act, and it's been stalled in Congress for 5 years, in part because budget hawks opposed the cost. But Republicans surprised Democrats and veterans groups when they proposed to pay for it by reducing the disability rates for vets in the future who have 2 very common ailments. Those are tinnitus and sleep apnea. Both conditions are often linked to combat and exposure to toxins at war. Democrats say any offset should come not from the VA budget, but the Pentagon. The VFW says in a statement, quote, "A grateful nation pays its debts to veterans. It does not send them an invoice." Quill Lawrence, NPR News.
16: Contemporary artist David Hockney has died at the age of 88, according to his publicist. Hockney, who was born in the UK, painted colorful views of California that led some to call him an icon. His pool scenes gained him much admiration. This is NPR.
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21: For NPR News in the Twin Cities, I'm Phineas Pope. A sentencing date is pending for Vance Belter after he pleaded guilty yesterday to federal charges stemming from last June's attacks on Minnesota lawmakers and their families. That includes the killings of former DFL House Speaker Melissa Hortman and her husband Mark, as well as the attack on DFL State Senator John Hoffman, his wife Yvette, and their daughter Hope. Under the terms of the plea deal, Belter will spend the rest of his life in prison. After yesterday's hearing, U.S. Attorney Dan Rosen was asked whether prosecutors learned anything more about the motive for the shootings.
22: With regard to what it is that controls the criminal mind and what drives a criminal to want to commit this sort of brutal murder and to do it as coldly as it was done, I wonder if we'll, any of us who live law-abiding lives will ever really be able to understand that sort of motivation.
21: Belter still faces state charges for the shootings. A federal judge has denied a request from independent journalists Don Lemon and Georgia Fort to release grand jury transcripts in their case. They're among the 38 people being charged by the federal government in relation to a January protest at a St. Paul church. John Collins has more.
23: Lemon, Fort, and other defendants had asked the judge to release the grand jury transcripts out of concern that the government, quote, grossly misrepresented facts and the law to grand jurors. They argued that statements made by U.S. Department of Justice officials and the president had influenced grand jury proceedings. In his decision, the judge rejected the defendants' arguments that federal prosecutors didn't provide accurate legal guidance to grand jury members. Grand jury proceedings are secret, and the judge said defendants failed to show that there are grounds to open that process up. I'm John Collins, Minneapolis.
21: And the Minneapolis City Council voted yesterday to waive a special tax assessment for property owners in George Floyd Square. The city typically applies the tax to any property owners next to construction projects, like the street reconstruction currently underway in the square. It goes toward project costs. But residents said they shouldn't have to pay for improvements to the site, now a memorial to Floyd. Councilmember Soren Stevenson represents the area. He urged council members to find another way to cover the costs.
24: This project has been billed for so long as something that the city was doing for the community, and you can't do something for the community and then charge them for it.
21: The council voted unanimously to waive the charge. Stevenson said the council and the mayor have agreed to make up the money in city funds in next year's budget, about $630,000. In Rochester right now, clear 57 degrees, Hibbings at 52, the Twin Cities is at 59 degrees. 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
3: It's Morning Edition from NPR News. I'm Leila Fadel.
4: And I'm Steve Inskeep. Judging by his words, President Trump shifted from one reality to another in the course of a day.
3: The president said Thursday morning that the U.S. was planning new strikes on Iran. By the afternoon, the president talked of a peace deal already agreed to that could be signed, quote, soon. There's no confirmation that either of the president's contradictory claims were true. Iran says it has not agreed yet. This is the latest of the president's many sudden shifts on Iran, which again moved the stock market.
4: NPR international correspondent Aya Batraoui has been trying to sort out what, if anything, is really happening. Aya, good morning.
6: Good morning, Steve.
4: Or I should say good afternoon in the Middle East where you are.
6: Yes.
4: Setting aside the president's words, what has actually happened in the war this week?
6: It's been a week of whiplash attacks that threaten to unravel the entire ceasefire. And that's because this is a tenuous ceasefire that's neither a full peace nor a full-blown war, and it can quickly spiral. You know, after Israel bombed Lebanon's capital, Beirut, on Sunday, we saw Iran firing missiles at Israel in defense of the Iran-backed Hezbollah. Then Israel bombed Iran, and even Yemen's Houthis started launching missiles at Israel. And then Iran downed an American helicopter on Monday as the U.S. is trying to move ships through the Strait of Hormuz. And twice the U.S. attacked Iranian military sites this week in Iran, including hitting water reservoirs that thousands of people in Iran rely on for drinking water. We also saw the U.S. disabling three ships heading to Iranian ports as part of a naval blockade on Iran. But Stephen, one of those attacks, three Indian sailors were killed. And throughout all of this, Iran is attacking U.S. bases in Kuwait, Bahrain, and Jordan.
4: Wow, pretty violent week. But the president is now making this statement. He has said multiple times that peace is at hand. What is he saying this time?
6: He's basically calling it a done deal now. Here's what he told reporters at the White House yesterday about Iran.
25: And they've all approved the deal. Everybody's approved the deal. Now we'll get it finished up, and hopefully that'll be done.
6: So, Steve, while he's saying everyone has approved the deal, he's leaving out a clear timeline for when that can happen. He says it could happen in the next few days with the two sides signing a deal in Europe. But Iran says it's not yet done. Iran's foreign ministry says a deal has not been finalized. And Iranian media say that 2 weeks ago, there was almost a deal in place, but they say Trump added new demands. But what we know is Trump does want this war to end. This war is unpopular among Americans. This week, inflation hiked past 4% in the U.S. That's the highest in several years with gas prices up. So Trump's singular focus now is on getting the Strait of Hormuz open again. And any deal that extends the ceasefire so both sides can lift their blockades in the Gulf won't include nuclear talks. That'll come later. But for that oil to flow through the strait again, you know, Iran has its demands. They continue to demand an end to Israel's war in Lebanon, which Israel so far isn't willing to do. They want assurances that they won't be bombed again, and they want the U.S. to unfreeze billions of their dollars.
4: You're telling us all this, of course, from Dubai in the United Arab Emirates. What do some of Iran's neighbors, like the one you're in, think of all this?
6: Well, Qatar, for example, has been taking on a bigger role in mediating. This week, Qatari officials were in Iran, and yesterday, Trump and Qatar's emir held a call in which messages from Iran were exchanged, and it's possible that is why Trump called off more attacks. But the United Arab Emirates, where I am, Steve, has also shifted its tone from being hawkish on Iran to aligning more with other countries in the region about ending this war. So this really leaves Israel as the only country railing against a diplomatic track. We've seen how that's led to heated conversations between Trump and Israel's prime minister, and both men face elections this year in which this war is playing a big part.
4: NPR international correspondent Aya Batraoui in Dubai. Thanks so much.
6: Thanks, Steve.
3: Let's bring Aaron David Miller into the conversation. He served as a negotiator and advisor on the Middle East for the State Department under both Democratic and Republican presidents. He's now a senior fellow at the Carnegie Endowment for International Peace. Good morning and welcome back to the program.
26: Morning, Leila. Great to be here with you.
3: In the span of just a few hours, President Trump went from threatening Iran with more attacks and the seizure of Khark Island to announcing a, quote, great settlement of the war. He even said, quote, we ended the war with Iran. Could a dramatic shift like the president describes really have happened this quickly?
26: No, and we've been here before. There's a bit of wash, rinse, and repeat here. I think by CNN's count, this is the 39th time the president, including yesterday, 39th time the president has basically put out a statement indicating we're on the cusp of an actual deal. I think it's reasonable to assume, and it is an assumption, that we are closer than ever, but ever actually has been extremely difficult to define when you're talking about Donald Trump and U.S.-Iranian negotiations.
3: Can Americans, U.S. allies, and foes like Iran believe the United States when the president is constantly changing the narrative so dramatically from threats of all-out war to close to peace?
26: It's hard. We've undermined our credibility, I think, by wandering all over the parking lot. That's what happens in a war of choice when in essence, you don't define your objectives and you overestimate your own capacities and underestimate the capacity of the adversary. As you poorly suggested, we have no formal confirmation from the Iranians, and I suspect that they'll want to put some distance between the recent military action that the U.S. undertook to suggest that they're not coming to the table to sign any sort of agreement under pressure.
3: Prior to Thursday's announcement of a potential deal, negotiations stalled, and as we heard from our correspondent Aya Petraoui, there was a lot of violence up until today. What does that suggest to you about what might have happened, is still happening at the negotiating table?
26: I mean, I think you've got two parties. The Iranians, I think, their pain threshold is a bit higher. They think they're winning. I don't think they're delusional. It's a brutal, repressive, authoritarian regime, but I think it's taken advantage of this war of choice to weaponize geography and directly challenge the United States, which is new. The late departed Supreme Leader Ali Khamenei would have been very cautious, very risk averse in terms of challenging the U.S. And the Iranians have done that. The question is whether they've reached the conclusion that they've squeezed enough out of the United States in order to agree to this memorandum of understanding, which I hope isn't going to turn into a memorandum of misunderstanding.
3: I mean, so far, we haven't heard from the Iranians that they've actually agreed to this deal. Both Iran and the U.S. have claimed to have the upper hand with control of the Strait of Hormuz, that key waterway. Who do you think is really in control, and could that change in the next few days?
26: Look, the Iranians have weaponized geography. Yeah, their nuclear program. They want to become a nuclear latent weapon state. That is, they have all the elements that is required to produce a weapon, the fissile material, weapon, a miniaturization of the warhead, the computer modeling, the delivery system, without perhaps making a decision to actually acquire a weapon. But their new nuke, so to speak, is Straits. And I think the Straits will, in fact, open, but we're going to live, I think, from here on in with the ever-present reality that whenever something goes wrong or whenever the Iranians want anything, they can constrain shipping there.
3: Mm. You mentioned earlier that this leadership in Iran is directly challenging the United States. I mean, what do we know about Iran's leadership at this point and their willingness to embrace U.S. terms for a deal?
26: You know, I have to be honest here. I'm not an Iranian expert. I don't play one on television. I think there's a degree of opacity here with respect to what we really know about who's making the decisions and how they're being made. I think it's quite clear that Mujtaba al-Khamenei, the late leader's son, is involved in this process. They're invoking his name. He was apparently injured. How long it's going to take him, or whether or not he'll ever emerge with the influence that his father had, is unclear. The Islamic Revolutionary Guard Corps, the Basiji commanders, the security intel guys, I think it's safe to say that they are making the decisions. And as someone said, we've gone from divine power in Iran to hard power. And these guys basically have now survived the onslaught of the United States, the world's most formidable military power, and the region's most formidable military power, Israel. And in a way, they've called our bluff and gotten through this. So they're going to emerge emboldened, weakened in certain respects, but emboldened and capable of projecting their power.
3: And really quickly, I mean, even if there is a memorandum of understanding, the Iran nuclear deal took years to negotiate. Do you see this playing out over the course of months or
26: weeks,
3: years?
26: Weeks and months. And these negotiations are going to represent the combination of root canal operations and migraine headaches. They are going to be incredibly painful if, in fact, they continue.
3: Aaron David Miller is a longtime diplomat who's now with the Carnegie Endowment for International Peace. Thank you again for your time.
26: Thanks, Lila.
4: Pope Leo is finishing a visit to Spain by focusing on refugees. He told those gathered on the island of Gran Canaria that the gospel demands the world must act. NPR religion correspondent Jason DeRose reports.
5: Pope Leo's visit to Spain's Gran Canaria highlights a theme of his ministry, the care Christians are called to extend to migrants in need. In this case, people fleeing famine, war, and abuse. The Pope spoke at a port where refugees arrive from Africa, notorious for its squalid conditions, known as the Dock of Shame.
7: Aquí hay personas recuperadas del mar.
5: Speaking in Spanish, Leo said, here there are people rescued from the sea and lifeless bodies recovered from the waters. He went on to say the church cannot ignore any place where hunger, thirst, violence, fear, or exile continue to wound human dignity. Leo told those gathered that today monsters lurk in the waters. Mafias of human traffickers who enslave women and children, and the monster of indifference, those who allow the poor to be swallowed by exploitation. Rebuking hardline immigration policies of many governments worldwide, he called on civil authorities to respect human dignity, saying it's not enough to just reinforce borders. He said humanity shouldn't grow accustomed to counting the dead and that human dignity has no passport.
7: Cada barca que llega no trae solo migrantes.
5: Pope Leo challenged those gathered on Gran Canaria and those listening around the world to regard every refugee boat that arrives as bringing more than just migrants. They bring a question, he said. What kind of world have we built if so many must risk death in search of life?
7: Para buscar vida.
5: Jason DeRose, NPR News.
1: Thanks for joining us here on Morning Edition from NPR News. I'm Kathy Werzer. Coming up, we'll talk about that SpaceX IPO. And, of course, we have Marketplace Tech right around the corner. Say, I see our friends in the Alexandria area talking about Pelican Rapids and those areas. You've had a really hard time with power outages because of the storms earlier in the week. The line crews from the Runestone Electric Association in Alexandria, which is a fairly small co-op, there were about 8,000 members without power after Wednesday morning storms. Those crews worked tirelessly, lights back on. So good for the folks at Runestone Electric Association in Alexandria. It's 6:19.
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1: Here's the regional weather forecast from NPR News. Showers and storms today across central Minnesota into western Wisconsin late this afternoon into the evening hours. Otherwise, sunny skies. Highs will be in the upper 60s to the mid-70s in northern Minnesota, upper 70s, mid-80s in the south. For the metro area, a little warmer today, a high of 78. It'll be windy, though. Wind gusts around 30 miles an hour. Showers and thunderstorms are likely tonight in the metro area. The weekend looks great, though. Saturday and Sunday, sunny both days. Highs will be in the mid to lower 70s.
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4: 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I'm Steve Inskeep.
3: And I'm Leila Fadel. SpaceX begins selling its shares to the public today. It's the largest IPO ever. The indicators Darian Woods and Ricky Mulvey look at the NASDAQ rule changes that got it there.
11: SpaceX stock is hitting public markets, or really a sliver of the company is hitting public markets. SpaceX is offering about 4% of its shares in its IPO.
12: An IPO has always been a way to cash out earlier investors, but companies used to issue public stock to build factories and expand their businesses.
11: Now, companies like SpaceX can grow into trillion-dollar behemoths with private dollars. Alex Matturri is the former CEO of S&P Dow Jones Indices.
13: So for them, coming public isn't necessarily to raise new capital. It's a way to, you know, monetize your shares and putting a true price on the value of their company.
12: Now, the NASDAQ just changed its rules on how it adds companies to its index, the NASDAQ 100.
11: These rules came into being just a month before the SpaceX IPO. And it's no secret these rule changes will increase the demand for SpaceX stock.
12: The first rule change is that the NASDAQ dramatically reduced the time it takes for a big company to enter the index of its 100 largest companies.
11: Previously, the NASDAQ added and deleted companies from its index once per year. If a new company wanted to join the club, it had to trade for at least a few months.
12: Former CEO Alex Matturri says there's a reason for a waiting period. Stocks bounce up and down a lot just after they go public. He thinks that the NASDAQ isn't giving SpaceX enough time to settle down.
13: If you look at most IPOs, the price runs up, it collapses. You want to get to a point where there's a little more steady state.
11: So the first concern is that SpaceX, then other big IPOs, will be rushed into the NASDAQ 100 club before they settle down.
14: But that's not the most important rule change.
12: That's Campbell Harvey, a finance professor at Duke University. His beef is with how the NASDAQ now counts the size of the companies in its index.
14: The most important rule change was the so-called free float.
11: Free float just means how much of this company is available for sale to the general public.
12: The float for SpaceX is 4% of the company. This means that investors can only trade 4% of SpaceX on public markets. But the NASDAQ is saying that percentage doesn't really represent the size of the company for its index.
11: Instead, when SpaceX is added to the NASDAQ 100, it will weigh the company as if three times the number of shares are available for sale.
12: So what does this mean? Think of an index fund like a mutual fund where you have lots of stocks all together. So these funds that just track the index will have to buy SpaceX stock as if the company offered triple the number of shares than they actually did.
11: Is this index methodology? Is it gaslighting?
12: Do numbers mean anything? But still, these rules can create a mechanical imbalance.
14: By the time the retail investor gets into the market, the price will be inflated by this demand.
12: By the way, we did reach out to NASDAQ multiple times. We also asked them if these new rules will help or harm retail investors, and we did not get an answer.
11: Ricky Mulvey,
12: Darian Woods, NPR News.
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17: The White House is not giving up. It's continuing a push to preempt states from passing their own AI laws. The majority of states now have some sort of AI regulation in place, and the Trump administration wants to get rid of this patchwork approach. Last year, it tried and failed to get a ban on state AI laws included in a defense spending bill. President Trump eventually signed an executive order to try to clamp down, but states have continued to adopt new AI laws. Now, several new efforts in Congress have emerged, one tied to a pair of tech regulation proposals in the Senate. We asked Maria Curie for the latest. She's a tech policy reporter at Axios.
16: We learned of a bipartisan package recently, and we once again are in a new area that is partisan. And essentially what we reported earlier this week is that the White House and Senator Marsha Blackburn, a Republican, are working to come up with an entirely new package separate from the bipartisan package that we learned about just the previous week that would essentially get at this AI state-level preemption question. It would also include the Senate version of the Kids Online Safety Act, which, of course, is the bill that Blackburn has been championing for years. It would also include the No Fakes Act, which would protect artists and regular people from their name, image, and likeness from being used without their permission. And it would also include some age verification requirements. So it's really interesting, the White House doing kind of a 180 from the bipartisan approach that we thought was going to be the thing that moves forward, you know, just before.
17: And so we've talked about kind of all of the various types of state AI laws that have passed. This would sort of target some and not others, right? There are sort of some carve-outs here.
16: Right. So kids' protections in the states would continue. Artist protections in the states would continue. What's really interesting about this new dynamic is that the Senate version of the Kids Online Safety Act, for example, has historically been opposed by industry and by House Republicans who say that the duty of care language, the requirement that companies have to take a minimum level of care for users, is overly burdensome. It could lead to free speech violations. And yet here, a key Republican in the Senate who previously opposed White House efforts to preempt state level laws is now with the White House pushing this idea forward. And so we're waiting to see where industry lands and where House Republicans land on that.
17: That's Maria Curie at Axios. This conversation was part of our Tech Week in Review segment. You can find it on our website, marketplace.org/techbytes. Daniel Shin and Jesus Alvarado produce our show. Gary O'Keefe is our engineer. Daisy Palacios is the supervising producer. Nancy Fargali is the executive producer. I'm Megan McCarty-Carino, and that's Marketplace Tech. This is APM.
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1: Well, there's a lot going on here on this Friday. Yeah, it's Friday. You made it to the end of a really long week. Coming up, we will talk a little bit about how the president is gutting Forest Service research and why. Plus, of course, we'll take a look at the news and the forecast. It's 6:30.
20: Live from NPR News in Washington, I'm Dave Mattingly. President Trump says he expects the U.S. and Iran to sign an agreement to end the war within days, possibly in Europe. The president told reporters at the White House yesterday a deal with Iran has been reached. However, a spokesperson for Iran's foreign ministry says no deal has been finalized. NPR's Mara Liasson says the president has made similar comments many times since the war began at the end of February.
21: President Trump has constantly been saying both that a peace agreement was at hand or alternatively, he's about to bomb Iran so hard their civilization will be wiped out and never be restored. It just keeps on going like Groundhog Day. He's literally promised that a deal is near dozens of times.
20: Hours before his announcement, Trump had threatened to take control of Iran's oil and gas industries to include seizing Karg Island. The president says he will nominate Jay Clayton to be the next permanent director of national intelligence. If confirmed by the Senate, Clayton will succeed Tulsi Gabbard, who recently announced she's resigning. Clayton is the U.S. attorney for the Southern District of New York and the former chair of the Securities and Exchange Commission. Before the announcement, Democrats and some Republicans in Congress had been critical of President Trump for naming Bill Pulte as acting director, citing his lack of military and intelligence experience. This is NPR News from Washington.
0: For NPR News in the Twin Cities, I'm Phineas Pope. Opponents of large data centers are frustrated that Minnesota lawmakers did not pass new regulations on the projects this year. Here's Kirsty Marone.
2: Developers are proposing to build hyperscale data centers in several Minnesota communities where they faced public resistance. State lawmakers adjourned last month without passing bills that would have paused data center development or added new restrictions to them. Tom Dicklich is executive director of the Minnesota State Building and Construction Trades Council. It's one of several labor and industry groups that opposed putting restrictions on data centers.
6: There's projects in the pipeline that are trying to come here. And quite frankly, once they're up and going, they're being built, and they're not terrible neighbors, people will start to see that and the benefits that these communities are going to get.
2: Data center opponents say they'll try again next year. I'm Kirsty Marone.
0: A group of people who alleged that ICE agents racially profiled them during the height of Operation Metro Surge voluntarily dismissed their case yesterday. However, ACLU staff attorney Catherine Allen Halverson says they'll continue their legal fight.
22: We have filed notices with the Department of Homeland Security of our clients' federal tort claims. We will pursue that administrative process, and when the process allows, we will take the next step of suing the federal government for its violations of plaintiffs' rights.
0: The plaintiffs, many of whom are U.S. citizens and legal residents, say they were singled out by ICE agents for arrest or detention because of their race or ethnicity. In March of this year, a judge found evidence to support claims of racial profiling. However, he denied a request to order ICE to stop using those practices. The Upper Midwest Law Center announced they're suing Minneapolis to ensure election judges will staff early voting locations. The lawsuit alleges Minneapolis is only hiring bipartisan election judges for November 3rd, not for the 18 days of early voting. Diane Knapper has served as a Minneapolis election judge for years, but only on election judges for November 3rd, not for the 18 days of early voting. Diane Knapper has served as a Minneapolis election judge for years.

0: to improving public safety for people throughout the state of Washington, particularly in rural areas.
1: Up the Grove, a Democrat, says early on in the Forest Service reorg, his agency was briefed often and assured that critical research would not be affected.
0: But recently, the Forest Service has gone radio silent, and we've not been able to get updates on the progress, the status, and the outcome of this work. So we are nervous.
1: Nervous as these lush Pacific Northwest woods he's standing in, once thought immune from major fires, could be flammable, or at least choked in smoke, in a matter of weeks. Kirk Sigler, NPR News, Seattle.
2: All right, I know it's early in the morning, but we're going to begin this next story with a sort of analogy. The foundation of a house supports the rest of the structure? That's easy to understand. Turns out the same is true for what ecologists call foundation species, like undersea coral. They support and shape entire ecosystems. NPR's Nate Rott learned that foundation species help out even after they die.
3: When Kai Kopecky was working on his PhD, his fieldwork involved a lot of diving off of the island of Moorea in the South Pacific over a coral reef.
4: The first time I went, it was like the most stunning reef I'd ever seen. Like, just every square inch of the reef was just covered in living coral.
3: Unfortunately, the next time he went was after a coral bleaching event.
4: Caused by a marine heat wave. And so a lot of that coral died.
3: Kopecky, a marine biologist, was curious how the skeletal remains were influencing the reef's ability to recover, compared to, say, a tropical cyclone, where the coral gets scraped off the seafloor, leaving a flat surface.
4: And we found a lot of evidence that the dead skeletons actually hamper recovery.
3: By providing nooks and crannies for seaweed and other species that compete with coral.
4: I was like, okay, wow, just the structure itself, just the dead foundation species can put the ecosystem on a completely different trajectory.
3: Foundation species are found from the bottom of oceans to the tops of mountains. They're typically the most abundant plant or animal in an ecosystem. Trees, grasses, oysters, or kelp that create microclimates, nutrients, habitat.
4: Providing the infrastructure on which ecosystems are built on.
3: Kopecky was curious about the post-death legacy of other foundation species. Did they help a system recover? Or, like the coral, did they hamper it? So he recruited researchers across North America.
4: You know, people who work in like tropical montane forests of Puerto Rico and like tall grass prairies of Kansas.
3: John Kamenowski, an ecosystem ecologist at Florida International University, was brought in for his knowledge of mangroves and how they respond to disturbances like hurricanes.
5: We know that when storms hit mangroves, they defoliate the forest and you get all this dump of organic matter from the canopy onto the forest floor.
3: Nutrients that the remaining live mangroves can recycle and use to expand their roots.
5: Which allows the whole forest to recover from the disturbance event.
3: In total, the new study published in the journal Science Advances looked at 10 ecosystems and found that the dead had a strong influence on the living in 9 of them. To Kopecky, the findings suggest that death is not an end.
4: Just because an organism dies doesn't mean it isn't continuing to have an influence.
3: They often leave a legacy, he says, sometimes positive, sometimes not. Nate Rott, NPR News.
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6: Here's the regional weather forecast from NPR News. Showers and storms today across central Minnesota into western Wisconsin late this afternoon into the evening hours. Otherwise, sunny skies. Highs will be in the upper 60s to the mid-70s in northern Minnesota, upper 70s, mid-80s in the south. For the metro area, a little warmer today, a high of 78. It'll be windy, though. Wind gusts around 30 miles an hour. Showers and thunderstorms are likely tonight in the metro area. The weekend looks great, though. Saturday and Sunday, sunny both days. Highs will be in the mid to lower 70s.
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6: The Guthrie Theater's production of Come From Away is on stage. It opened last night. It's a musical based on the true story of international travelers trapped in a small town in Canada after the U.S. airspace was closed following the September 11th terror attacks. Jacob Aloy has this look at the show's musical language.
10: On the northeast tip of North America, on an island called Newfoundland, there is an airport.
11: While Come From Away's score ranges from 90s power ballads to Jewish cantillations, the show's musical style is anchored in the Celtic-influenced folk music that is prominent in the show setting of Newfoundland. That's why the Guthrie brought in talented musicians like Laura McKenzie. She's known across Minnesota as the High Priestess of Celtic Music.
12: I love this show because it seems that the composers really wanted it grounded in the people's music. And so they have that flavor of Newfoundland folk music.
11: In the show, McKenzie has to switch between over a dozen kinds of Celtic whistles and flutes, sometimes in the middle of songs.
12: Through rehearsals, I'm learning how to grab and also notes in my score like flute. Now.
13: You know? Thankfully for me, if I hit it, it usually makes the right sound, which is usually a good start.
11: That's Ben Yatz, one of the show's percussionists, who plays everything from the West African djembe to the Irish bowron. Another one of his instruments looks pretty homemade. It's called an ugly stick, and it's from Newfoundland. It's basically a broom handle with a shoe on the bottom that has jangly bits hanging off of it, and it's played by hitting it with another stick. The show runs around an hour and a half, and much like the actors, the show's musicians go on an emotional roller coaster, capturing what some people were feeling just after the events of 9/11.
13: There's such high moments, and all of a sudden you're just trying to, like, hold it together. Yeah, I think the musicians are reflecting that kind of emotional gravity on stage.
11: And of course, they also jam out to those more lighthearted moments, too. Jacob Aloy, NPR News, Minneapolis.
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6: Got a big smile on my face because the music always makes me do that on a Friday. It means that Mark Seely is in the house. Mark, of course, retired professor from the University of Minnesota, climatology, meteorology is his love. Good to have you with us again. How you been?
15: Pretty good, Kathy. I'm glad to always hear that I bring a smile to your face because you have such a pleasant smile. I think most
6: people
15: I'm
6: glad.
15: Know that.
6: Hey, let's talk about the rain. I mean, that was really welcome to see.
15: It sure was. This last week brought three or four days of significant rains around the state, wide swath of rains, and very much needed. Lots of places reported 1 to 2 inches. We even had Orwell Dam up in Ottertail County and La Crescent down in Houston County report over 4 inches or around 4 inches of rain. Those were the high spots. And starting a trend, I think for the balance of the month, we might have more frequent chances for rainfall. So even though most places around the state, Kathy, are still reporting less than average rainfall for the month so far, I think we might make up a little ground on that as we go through the second half of the month.
6: Well, let's hope so, because that drought monitor that came out yesterday was not exactly great news.
15: Yes, that's right. It expanded the moderate drought area in the state, expanded up to 22% of the state landscape, and the severe drought expanded up to 10%. So, yeah, we need to put the brakes on that. We don't want to see that develop, especially at this time of year, because we all know the month of July is very critical for Minnesota agriculture, and we don't want to go into that with an even more expansive drought situation.
6: Say, were you surprised by how sultry it was earlier this week in some places? The dew points were like tropical. And this is June.
15: Yes, they were. We had the highest dew points of the summer so far earlier this week. We had low to mid 70s. And then we even had a few places in western Minnesota report a heat index of 100 degrees because we had over 90 climate stations reporting temperatures in the 90s earlier this week. So that's a little taste more of typical of midsummer. And in fact, listeners might be interested to know over the first 10 days this month, we've had a lot of areas of the state averaging 7 to 8 degrees warmer than normal for June. That puts the first 10 days this month in the top 5 warmest starts to June historically. So pretty consistent warmth.
6: That's interesting. Say, speaking of dew points, an NPR listener, Mark, wants to know, why is it that dew points seem to rise shortly after sunset in Minnesota? Oftentimes, the maximum dew points seem to occur late in the day. What's the deal with that?
15: Well, that has to do with what meteorologists call the boundary layer, or the mixing of the atmosphere down near the surface. It expands during the day as the sun gets higher in the sky, so it's a deeper volume of mixing where all the water vapor can mix. But then when the sun goes down in the evening, that boundary layer shrinks in volume, and yet we still have the landscape vegetation transpiring a lot of the water vapor into the overlying atmosphere. So it's sending water vapor into a smaller volume of air in the boundary layer, and that makes the spike in the dew points. That's very common in the Midwest, not just Minnesota, but all over the Midwest.
6: Oh, gosh, that is interesting. But it looks like we are going to have a cooler, breezy weekend with, below normal temperatures, isn't it?
15: Yes, and that's supposed to last most of next week. Not any record-setting kind of low or lower than normal temperatures, but nevertheless comfortable temperatures down in the 60s and 70s. So a comfortable week coming up.
6: Sounds great. I hope you have a good weekend, Mark Seeley. Thank you so much.
15: Thanks, Kathy.
6: Coming up next, business news.
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17: From Marketplace in New York, I'm Kimberly Adams. This week, we got a look at quarterly results from some of the biggest names in food, offering insight into what spending is looking like on the ground and what consumers are actually putting in their carts. Here to help us dig into those results is Lauren Seidel-Baker, an economist with ITR Economics. Lauren, good morning.
18: Good morning.
17: So food manufacturer Campbell's reported a 4% decline in sales in this quarter, citing inflationary pressures and softer demand. Smucker's, Dollar General, and Five Below have all flagged consumer stress in their outlooks. What are these results telling you about the state of the consumer right now?
18: Overall, the consumer is still in a stable position, but not nearly as strong as we've seen in years past. But in some cases, these companies could actually benefit long term if you see a trade down effect. I'm not buying the brand name. I'm buying either the cheaper brand or maybe the store brand. So it's going to be a mixed message at this tier in the consumer retail sector.
17: Speaking of tiers, Dollar General reported a rise in its higher income shoppers. What does it mean when even discount retailers are pulling in middle and upper middle class shoppers?
18: That's really the problem. We as consumers don't feel confident. We don't feel good. We're in a very low hire, low fire environment that gives some folks pause. They just want to be a little bit more conservative these days.
17: Lauren Seidel-Baker is an economist with ITR Economics. Thank you so much.
18: Thank you.
17: Let's do the numbers. The FTSE in London is up 1 2/10%. Dow, S&P, and NASDAQ futures are up in the 6 to 7/10% range, with the Dow future up 355 points. The 10-year Treasury yield is down at 4.46%.
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17: We spent this week hearing from rural Alabama communities about their longstanding challenges accessing health care and how they might get worse because of policy changes from the federal government, namely the big GOP tax and spending law passed last year. So how are hospitals preparing? We visited University of South Alabama Health in Mobile to get a better idea, and I spoke with Nathan Tudor, who's the regional administrator there, as well as Liz Walker, executive director for telemedicine and rural initiatives. I asked her for some examples of how they've been able to help rural hospitals so far.
19: So as you know, healthcare billing is very complicated and sometimes intentionally so by payers. And so you have to really go through and review how you are doing your coding to make sure that you're capturing all the work so that you can get the revenue from that work. So we provide those sorts of support services for them.
20: I was looking at a chart with another physician yesterday about just sort of something like OBGYN care and how few places there are in Alabama compared with, say, 30, 40 years ago to get that kind of care. Can you talk a bit about what it's meant for people in Alabama to have to go further and further to get preventative care, OBGYN care, as some of these places have closed down or reduced services?
21: You know, a lot of that burden always is going to fall back to the local hospital in some way, shape, or form, and usually in the emergency department.
19: We're working on some additional training for the staff in the ERs so that when those moms come in with an imminent delivery, they are better prepared to support her and hopefully have healthy baby born.
20: I do want to go back to sort of a year on from the One Big Beautiful Bill Act, and people were warning across various sectors that there was going to be a big impact on rural health care as a result of some of the changes from this legislation. Have you seen any of that?
19: I don't think we fully realized all the cuts.
21: I don't think so yet.
20: What are you anticipating coming down the pipeline based on what you know about how some of these changes might play out?
21: I think that for you to be successful in this environment, and this is where I think rural hospitals will rise to the occasion, is it's going to require people to be efficient, more efficient, do more with less. And I think we're already pretty good at that.
20: Does that mean you do think that there's going to be less coming? Because some folks have told me that because Alabama never expanded Medicaid in the first place, that maybe the hit won't be as severe here. But it sounds like if people do need to be a bit more efficient and do more with less, you're expecting that there's going to be some kind of reduction coming down the pipeline.
19: I think both are true. I think that probably being a non-expansion state buffers us a little bit, but also we've also just been paying the price of that all along, right? I mean, I think there's going to be less money put into the system. And so big picture, that means there's going to be less money coming into our facilities.
20: It's kind of wild to me that you two are the top experts on these things in the area, and we're getting pretty close to these changes actually kicking in, and there doesn't seem to be clarity on how it's actually going to work.
19: Our discussion this morning was if, you know, something fundamental were to change, and, you know, I don't know that then the system could respond quickly enough. You know, I mean, if they do that and half of the rural hospitals close, what happens then? Because they're not going to reopen. I mean, they can't, right? I mean, there's just, the facilities are too old. So that's the scary part to me, is you can make a change, but then even if you make a change to reverse it back quickly or to respond, can it be quick enough?
20: That's Liz Walker and Nathan Tudor at the University of South Alabama Health System. All of our coverage on the rural healthcare crisis is online at marketplace.org. In New York, I'm Kimberly Adams with the Marketplace Morning Report. 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
6: Here's the regional weather forecast from NPR News. Showers and storms today across central Minnesota into western Wisconsin late this afternoon into the evening hours. Otherwise, sunny skies. Highs will be in the upper 60s to the mid-70s in northern Minnesota, upper 70s, mid-80s in the south. For the metro area, a little warmer today, a high of 78. It'll be windy, though. Wind gusts around 30 miles an hour. Showers and thunderstorms are likely tonight in the metro area. The weekend looks great, though. Saturday and Sunday, sunny both days. Highs will be in the mid to lower 70s.
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6: President Trump has nominated Jay Clayton, the former chairman of the SEC, to serve as Director of National Intelligence. I'm Kathy Worzer. It's Friday, June 12th. You're listening to Morning Edition on NPR News. We'll have reaction to that nomination this hour and the legacy of state lawmaker Melissa Hortman and her husband Mark a year after their deaths. And opponents to data centers in Minnesota wanted state oversight legislation. That didn't happen. We'll explain why. It was on this date in 2018 when a scrappy little raccoon scaled a St. Paul skyscraper next to the NPR headquarters, making it all the way to the top. Hashtag NPR raccoon and her climb went viral, causing a social media frenzy. Country musician Chris Young has a birthday. He's 41. It's 7:01, and the news is next.
23: Live from NPR News in Washington, I'm Corva Coleman. President Trump says that a deal is close with Iran and something could be signed within days, possibly in Europe. But Iran has not agreed with this. NPR's Aya Batraoui says Trump is claiming wide support.
24: He's saying everyone has approved the deal. He's leaving out a clear timeline for when that can happen. He says it could happen in the next few days with the two sides signing a deal in Europe. But Iran says it's not yet done. Iran's foreign ministry says a deal has not been finalized. And Iranian media say that 2 weeks ago, there was almost a deal in place, but they say Trump added new demands.
23: NPR's Aya Batraoui reporting. President Trump is nominating federal prosecutor Jay Clayton as his next permanent director of national intelligence. Clayton formerly served as the head of the Securities and Exchange Commission. His office is overseeing the prosecution of former Venezuelan leader Nicolas Maduro on drug trafficking charges. There's been bipartisan opposition to President Trump's choice for the incoming acting director, Bill Pulte. Pulte does not have any background and intelligence. The agency he runs is responsible for regulating mortgages. High inflation has not stopped U.S. households from spending. The Bank of America Institute reports credit and debit card spending was up a little more than 5% in May compared to the same time last year. NPR Stephen Bisaha has more.
25: Even if you take gas out of the equation, spending was up 3.9%. Consumers also bought more tickets to fly, despite airfare being up 27% from last year. David Tinsley is senior economist at the Bank of America Institute, and he says the spending is continuing despite economic tailwinds from inflation.
26: Almost to a surprising extent, most consumers are weathering those.
25: But there are some tension points for lower and middle income households.
26: Their spending growth is actually running still a little bit ahead of their wage growth.
25: Meaning some consumers have to make that up in other ways, like cutting into how much they're saving or what savings they have. Stephen Bisaha, NPR News.
23: President Trump is opening the waters of protected areas in the Pacific Ocean to commercial fishing. The move is opposed by Native Hawaiian cultural groups, as NPR's Lauren Summer reports.
2: The largest protected area in the country is in the northwestern Hawaiian Islands. Papahānau Mokuakea National Marine Sanctuary is home to pristine coral reefs and habitat for rare species. Trump has signed a proclamation to open most of its waters to commercial fishing, along with two other Pacific marine monuments. The move is supported by the tuna fishing industry, which says it's facing tough international competition. Conservation groups say rolling back protections puts the unique ecosystem at risk. The area is also considered sacred by Native Hawaiian cultural groups who fought for decades for it to receive protections. Lauren Sommer, NPR News.
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4: For NPR News in the Twin Cities, I'm Phineas Pope. Immigration attorneys in Minnesota are scrambling to keep up with quickly shifting immigration policies from the federal government. Immigration judges are handling increasing caseloads as the federal government seeks to enact President Trump's mass deportation policy and address a 3 million case backlog in the courts nationally. Brian Ost has been an immigration attorney for 25 years. He's alarmed at how difficult it can be to win cases that would have seemed like sure bets just a few years ago.
5: Things are just constantly changing and shifting and moving, and as far as policies and guidance and whatnot, and we just don't know whether we're coming or going on some days.
4: Attorneys say the administration has tightened rules that make it more challenging for immigrants to prevail in their asylum cases. A strike started yesterday at the state prison in Rush City. Kate Kelly explains why.
7: More than 100 men serving time at Rush City are boycotting the canteen to protest conditions. Hannah Spade has loved ones in the prison. Spade says gangs monopolize the phones.
8: Imagine your brother or your friend, any of your loved ones, contacting you and letting you know that they've tried calling for help and no one answers, or that they can't even call you without a risk of violence.
7: Spade also cites insufficient medical care and programming.
8: How can we sit here and ask these men to come out and be better fathers or productive members of society or create better lives for themselves and the people around them when the opportunity to create those skills is lacking?
7: The Department of Corrections says complaints should go through established channels, and eventually incarcerated men will get tablets, minimizing phone fights. I'm Kate Kelly.
4: A plan for a new development in George Floyd Square is going back to the drawing board after the city council denied a development contract. The city is looking to redevelop the People's Way, the defunct gas station in the square. City staff had recommended a development contract with a local organization called the Agape Movement, but community members objected and pointed to a city survey saying they wanted a different group to lead the project. Councilmember Soren Stevenson said he didn't want to vote against the community's opinion.
9: This process has been so extremely painful for everyone involved. There was little to no transparency on major decisions and steps. Community input is touted and derided. This vote to deny the recommendation is painful as well, but it is also the right thing to do.
4: Stevenson said he and other council members will meet with Mayor Jacob Frey to decide next steps. A chance of rain showers and storms today across central Minnesota and western Wisconsin late this afternoon and evening. 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
29: It's Morning Edition from NPR News. I'm Steve Inskeep.
30: And I'm Leila Fadel. Good morning. President Trump has named Jay Clayton to serve as the next Director of National Intelligence. Clayton is a federal prosecutor who has taken on national security cases. He also previously led the Securities and Exchange Commission. In a few minutes, we'll hear from Senator Chris Coons of Delaware about Clayton's prospects in the Senate. We start with more on Clayton's background.
29: NPR Congress reporter Eric McDaniel is here in the studio to talk us through this here in Studio 31. Eric, thanks for coming by once again.
10: Happy to.
29: You're getting to be a regular here. Appreciate that. Tell us more about Jay Clayton.
10: Well, in addition to being a federal prosecutor, like you mentioned, and former SEC head, Clayton was an accomplished attorney in the private sector. He currently serves as U.S. attorney for the Southern District of New York. And while there, his office has done a couple high-profile things, not least of which is the indictment of former Venezuelan President Nicolas Maduro. Clayton has been confirmed by the Senate before for the SEC, which is a good sign for his ability to be confirmed again. Not to mention his nomination follows up a pick last week by President Trump for an acting DNI, a different guy that went over like a lead balloon in the Capitol.
29: As this is happening, I'm thinking of the nominations for Attorney General at the start of the administration. Matt Gaetz was the nominee. Mm-hmm. Congress was horrified. Trump countered with Pam Bondi. Are you saying in the same way that Jay Clayton looks better by comparison?
10: I mean, members of Congress are making the comparison that Clayton seems more qualified, including top Democrats on the intelligence committees. Last week, the president named Bill Pulte to replace the current director of national intelligence, Tulsi Gabbard, on this temporary basis. Pulte's the current director of a federal housing finance agency, but he's best known as the guy who's used mortgage documents to allege that the president's perceived foes have committed fraud. All of them deny wrongdoing.
29: We heard Senator Mark Warner on NPR saying that Pulte was the kind of person who would weaponize intelligence agencies against the public, really.
10: Right. In fact, it led Democrats like Warner to block the extension of a big deal spy tool, Section 702 of the Foreign Intelligence Surveillance Act. According to its parents, it allows the government to collect electronic communications of foreign nationals located outside of the U.S. each year. Think calls, texts, emails. And it's lapsing today in large part because of how mad folks were about the president naming Pulte in this acting capacity. And now with the House on recess for a week, things aren't moving quickly to bring it back.
29: So it would be a while before Jay Clayton is confirmed, which means he can't do the job. Does that mean Bill Pulte, this person lawmakers objected to, will be the acting director for a while?
10: You know, it was unclear for a few hours, but President Trump actually addressed it in the Oval Office yesterday afternoon. He said Pulte would still be there for, quote, a short while, although he didn't say how long. It probably depends on that confirmation timeline.
29: Okay, let's get back to this surveillance tool, this law. How big a deal is it that it's lapsing for the moment?
10: Symbolically, it's a huge deal, but practically, probably not a huge deal. It's bad symbolically because it shows the president is making decisions in a way that make Congress's job really hard. There's no reason he had to announce Pulte as the acting director of national intelligence when he did. He could have waited until this was renewed. He stepped on a rake for no reason, and it ultimately led to FISA expiring. Practically, though, FISA can still be used for many months under existing court authorization. So unless telecom companies stop providing electronic communications to the government, which I think is unlikely but not totally impossible, the government will still be able to use it without issue to keep track of big threats like to the World Cup or America's 250th celebrations.
29: So what's the timeline then for Clayton to get permanently confirmed and for this to be resolved?
10: It's coming up quick next Wednesday. They named the date almost immediately after his nomination.
29: Okay. Congress reporter Eric McDaniel, thanks so much.
10: Thanks so much.
30: Let's hear now what Senator Chris Coons thinks of Trump's new pick. The senator is a Democrat from Delaware who sits on the Foreign Relations Committee. Good morning, Senator, and thanks for being on the program.
11: Good morning, Layla. Great to be on with you again.
30: Do you believe Jay Clayton is qualified to be Director of National Intelligence?
11: Well, I voted against Jay Clayton to lead the SEC back in 2017, and I'm not convinced that he's a better nominee to lead our nation's intelligence apparatus, but he is certainly not as obviously awful as Bill Pulte. As your reporter was just correctly reporting, there was a bipartisan and strong and immediate pushback on having Bill Pulte have control of our nation's 17 other intelligence agencies and be the person responsible for access to all of that information. I'll keep an open mind about Jay Clayton. But what I've heard just in the last few days as I've looked at news accounts of his recent public stances is that he was very positive about President Trump's proposed $1.8 billion weaponization fund, something that had bipartisan opposition that could be used to pay off folks like those rioters at the Capitol on January 6th, since pardoned by Trump, who assaulted police officers.
30: So your concern is over that and not his background in national security? Because he does have experience, right?
11: He lacks the sort of deep experience and background in intelligence that the statute says the Director of National Intelligence should have.
30: Now, it doesn't define what extensive national security expertise means. Clayton's overseeing the prosecution of Venezuela's Nicolas Maduro and another case involving the commander of a militia backed by Iran. Does that meet the standard for you at all?
11: It doesn't. I was hoping for and expecting the nomination of someone like the deputy director of national intelligence, someone who's actually worked in the field for years, has had a security clearance for a long time, has been involved in intelligence collection and management. Look, this is another example of President Trump using every lever he has to go after perceived enemies and opponents and to advance people who've got that as their principal goal. Todd Blanche is also someone who's just been nominated to be the attorney general, and his seeming principal qualification has been his willingness to go after the president's enemies rather than using the tools of the Department of Justice to protect and defend the American people.
30: So you'll vote against his confirmation?
11: I will keep an open mind. I don't know everything about Jay Clayton. Mm-hmm. I did work well with him, and he was head of the SEC, although I opposed his nomination. And I listen closely to what Senator Mark Warner says. He's the ranking Democrat on intelligence. But it's a pretty high bar for me to be willing to confirm him.
30: Now, speaking of Senator Mark Warner, he says the administration needs to guarantee that Bill Pulte will not serve as acting DNI before he'd support an extension of the FISA intelligence authorization. And the administration seems to be saying, I mean, the president said he'll be there for a short time. Do you see a way that Congress can reauthorize the part of FISA that sunsets today?
11: We can, if someone other than Bill Pulte is acting DNI, or if someone else is confirmed as DNI. With the House out of session for a week, it won't happen soon. But as your reporter correctly conveyed, it won't have any significant impact on FISA operations in the next few weeks.
30: I want to get to Iran before I let you go. The president called off another wave of strikes. He says the United States has achieved, quote, a great settlement. But we've heard him say a peace deal was close many, many times before. Is there any reason in your mind to think this time is different?
11: No. President Trump has changed the justifications for this war and repeatedly said a peace deal is going to happen tomorrow. It's going to happen today. It's not going to happen at all. I'm going to obliterate Iran. We're going to destroy them. We're going to bomb them. This really undermines President Trump's credibility at home and abroad. And it concerns me deeply that he just doesn't have a clear strategy for getting out of this terrible situation in Iran that he's created.
30: Do you have any sense that your Republican colleagues in the Senate and in the House would take steps to restrain further military action against Iran at this point?
11: Well, the House passed with a bipartisan vote a War Powers Act resolution, and it's my hope that with one more Republican joining us in the Senate, we'll do the same in the Senate.
30: Democratic Senator Chris Coons of Delaware, thank you for your time.
11: Thank you, Layla.
30: And to note that we have asked multiple Republican lawmakers to join us. Those invitations remain open.
29: The U.S. men's national soccer team begins its World Cup run tonight in Los Angeles against Paraguay. NPR's Becky Sullivan has a preview.
0: It might seem straightforward to guess what will happen tonight. In FIFA's world rankings, the U.S. is 17th. Paraguay is number 41. So the U.S. is the clear favorite. But forward Tim Weah says it's not so simple.
12: We're going to the game with a lot of respect for Paraguay, and we know that they're going to be super, super aggressive, so we're going to have to match that. I mean, we saw that the last time we played them.
0: That last game he's talking about was in November. It was what's called a friendly match, but this one wasn't very friendly. In stoppage time, with Paraguay down 2-1 and racing to even it up, the ball rolled out of bounds, and a player from each team tried to grab it. Then neither let go, and soon their teammates came flying in, as heard here on TNT.
13: Things boiling over in stoppage time, and punches being thrown down there.
0: The U.S. won that game in the scorebook, and it won in a different way, too. For years, the character of the U.S. team had been laid back, calm, not aggressive, for better and for worse. Now, here they were, full of fight, as players rushed to back up their teammate Alex Freeman, who was at the center of the scuffle. 7 months later, Freeman says he's ready for tonight's game to be another battle.
14: We know it's going to be that kind of game, right? So for us, it's to kind of make sure that we don't let our head loose, right? No silly stuff and red cards and yellow cards. So I think for us, it's to make sure that, you know, we're making the right decisions and just play our game.
0: One of the biggest questions for the U.S. headed into the World Cup has been whether their best defender, the 25-year-old Crystal Palace standout Chris Richards, can play. He hurt his ankle in a game last month and has been on the mend. This week, he's been training with the team, and he's happy with his progress, he said Wednesday.
1: I feel good. I feel really good. No, I'm not the coach, so I can't say if I'm playing on Friday or not, but me personally, I would love to be playing this opening game.
0: The game against Paraguay is the first of three group stage matches for the U.S. Next week, they'll play Australia and then Turkey. Coach Mauricio Pochettino says when it's all over, there will be a simple way to tell whether these games have been a success.
6: For me, successful is win. It's win tomorrow and win after tomorrow and win.
0: Three wins would do the trick to advance the U.S. out of the group stage and into the knockout phase of the tournament, but they could still advance with a draw or two, or even a loss. Tonight's game kicks off at 9 p.m. Eastern Time. That's 6 p.m. here in California. Becky Sullivan, NPR News, Los Angeles.
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15: Here's the regional weather forecast from NPR News. Showers and storms today across central Minnesota into western Wisconsin late this afternoon into the evening hours, otherwise sunny skies. Highs will be in the upper 60s to the mid-70s in northern Minnesota, upper 70s, mid-80s in the south. For the metro area, a little warmer today, a high of 78. It'll be windy, though. Wind gusts around 30 miles an hour. Showers and thunderstorms are likely tonight in the metro area. The weekend looks great, though. Saturday and Sunday, sunny both days. Highs will be in the mid to lower 70s.
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15: Let's kick off the connection with some headlines. The University of Minnesota Board of Regents is expected to hear pushback today regarding a proposed 3.8% tuition increase. If approved, it would mark the sixth straight year tuition costs have gone up at the U of M. More than 100 men serving time at the Rush City Prison have started a boycott to protest conditions in the prison's canteen. Inmates say there are long waits for medical care and frequent lockdowns. The Department of Corrections says out-of-cell time is affected by staff availability and security. This weekend marks 1 year since the fatal shootings of state lawmaker Melissa Hortman and her husband Mark. The assassin, in court yesterday, admitted to shooting another legislator, and he targeted others. The violent acts shook the country. In Minnesota, they forced changes to security for elected officials, as well as efforts to preserve the Hortman legacy. Dana Ferguson has more.
18: At a park blocks from where former House Speaker Melissa Hortman lived, Zach Stevenson points to a large barrier wall buffering noise from the highway on the other side.
19: We are right now just a few feet away from Highway 610, which will soon be renamed the Hortman Memorial Highway.
18: Stevenson is now the DFL House caucus leader. He assumed the role in the wake of tragedy. He's also a former campaign director for Hortman.
19: When she first ran for office in 2004, one of the big things she was running on was completing Highway 610.
18: For decades, the freeway was a work in progress. Now, it's complete.
19: 610 also connects the two communities that she represented, Brooklyn Park and Coon Rapids, one of the few bridges over the Mississippi in this part of the world.
18: It's among an array of landmarks that will bear the Hortman name. A solar garden program championed by Melissa Hortman is one. A bike trail in Lake County will carry the name of Mark Hortman, an avid mountain biker. A garden on the Capitol complex will be named for the couple. A new state park could be too. Lawmakers also donated to train more service dogs in honor of Gilbert, the family's golden retriever. Stevenson says the memorials would probably be too much for the often humble Hortman.
19: She wasn't someone who had a huge ego and needed to take credit for everything. She was happy to share the spotlight.
18: That's not all. The legislature responded by putting extra emphasis on political threats. A new investigative unit. A communication chain to alert lawmakers to danger, whether they're at the Capitol or elsewhere.
19: Until last summer, we kind of had a hodgepodge way of reacting to that.
18: Stevenson says gaps were exposed.
19: Now we'll have a statewide response that ensures that lawmakers all over the state are safe when their lives are threatened.
18: The legislature and other regulatory entities also removed public officials' addresses from websites. More campaign money can go for security. Some public dollars also will help defray costs of home security systems. And at the Capitol, new weapon screening, plus a heavier law enforcement presence and more restricted access to the building.
2: I think it's going to be important. It's going to give a sense of security. I think that was shattered for the entire state on June 14th.
18: That's Republican House Speaker Lisa Damith. Legislators also did more to account for safety when lawmakers, judges, and other office holders aren't in public buildings. The new Legislative Services Unit will triage threats to office holders. The goal? Better communication and protection from threats to lawmaker safety.
2: I think it also sends a message to the public that things are no longer the same, and what you maybe used to do with calling and being angry and whatever that is, you can express yourself. You have a First Amendment right to do that. You cannot be violent, and you cannot make threats of violence.
19: It's both reassuring and sad.
18: Standing along the highway that will have Hortman memorial signs, Stevenson reflects on changes.
19: It shouldn't have to be this way. And it is sad when you're down at the Capitol, a place that, as long as I've been there, has been tremendously open, to see those, you know, really constant physical reminders of what we've been through and what the cost is.
18: He hopes that people will take a cue from Hortman. She frequently reminded peers to argue over ideas, not personalities. And, as Stevenson puts it, treat each other as humans, even as they disagree. Dana Ferguson, NPR News in Brooklyn Park.
15: Let's talk about an issue that was pretty big during this last legislative session, proposals to build hyperscale data centers. They're drawing growing opposition in some Minnesota communities. Residents have raised concerns about their big size, water and energy demands, and potential noise and light pollution. Opponents had hoped that the Minnesota legislature would approve new oversight of large data centers this year. That did not happen. Reporter Christy Marone explains why.
3: Back in February, a crowd of people gathered in the Minnesota Capitol Rotunda. They called on lawmakers to slow Minnesota's building boom of hyperscale data centers, huge warehouses filled with computer servers that power cloud computing and artificial intelligence. DFL Senator Jen McEwen of Duluth told the crowd about her proposal to pause new data center development for 2 years.
5: And that moratorium would be in place while a thorough analysis is done on their impacts on our communities, on our utilities, on our infrastructure, and our environment.
3: But McEwen's bill never gained momentum, and lawmakers adjourned last month without passing any new restrictions on large data centers. This week, McEwen expressed frustration.
8: I think that this is a great example of just how out of touch the powers that be at the Minnesota State Capitol can be with what the demands are coming overwhelmingly from the people of our state.
3: Tech companies are eyeing Minnesota for data centers because of its relatively cool climate and available land, water, and electricity. Meta is already building a facility in Rosemount. More than a dozen other projects have been proposed around the state. Supporters see those developments as economic opportunities that could generate property tax revenue, help pay for infrastructure improvements, and create well-paying construction jobs.
20: The folks that have worked on these data center projects, the one in Rosemont, have raved about how they treat their workers, the working conditions, so it's been really good.
3: Tom Dicklich is executive director of the Minnesota State Building and Construction Trades Council, The group opposed a moratorium on new data centers.
20: They're going to build these. They're going to build them somewhere. If we can do them in Minnesota where we have labor standards and we can build these more efficiently than anywhere else in the country, you know, we should be bringing them here.
3: But critics say the state should more carefully weigh the economic benefits of data centers with the potential downsides. Sarah Maradian is government relations and policy director with the environmental group CURE.
4: If there's no sort of guideline at all, and we've seen that it encourages and pits local governments against each other to offer the best deal, and it's not the best deal for the community.
3: There was one proposal that had bipartisan support this past legislative session. It would have prohibited local government officials from signing non-disclosure agreements that prevent them from sharing details about proposed projects. Kathy Johnson lives near a planned hyperscale data center in Farmington and leads the Coalition for Responsible Data Center Development.
7: The NDA ban is the most basic that everybody on both sides of the aisle seems to agree on, and yet even that they couldn't come to an agreement on. And I think that's really sad.
3: But the bill faced strong opposition at the Capitol from business and industry groups. They argued that non-disclosure agreements are a standard tool during early project negotiations. Opponents say they'll be back at the state Capitol again next year, pushing for tougher rules for the supersized projects. In the meantime, proposals for several hyperscale data centers in Minnesota continue to move forward. Others have been stalled by legal challenges. Kirsty Marone, NPR News.
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15: Weather for the day ahead of us. Showers and thunderstorms across central Minnesota into western Wisconsin later today. Highs ranging from the upper 60s to the mid-80s. It's 7:30.
22: Live from NPR News in Washington, I'm Dave Mattingly. Iran's foreign ministry says no deal has been finalized to end the war with the U.S., At the White House yesterday, President Trump called off more airstrikes against Iran after saying he expected an agreement with Iran to be signed within days, perhaps in Europe. That followed Trump's threat to take control of Iran's oil and gas industries to include Karg Island, Iran's main oil export terminal. The man who targeted Democratic lawmakers in Minnesota last year has pleaded guilty to 6 federal charges after prosecutors said they would not seek the death penalty. Matt Sepik with Minnesota Public Radio has more.
23: Vance Belter pleaded guilty to murdering former Minnesota House Speaker Melissa Hortman and her husband Mark. He also admitted shooting and wounding Democratic State Senator John Hoffman and his wife Yvette and trying to shoot their daughter Hope. Minnesota U.S. Attorney Dan Rosen says the plea deal calls for the 58-year-old to serve 2 consecutive life sentences plus 40 years.
24: Those that would commit political violence at any level should take heed. The Department of Justice will seek and obtain the longest prison terms available for your crimes.
23: The shootings were among several acts of extreme political violence in recent years. For NPR News, I'm Matt Sepik in Minneapolis.
22: Belter still faces state charges in Minnesota. This is NPR News from Washington.
25: For NPR News, in the Twin Cities, I'm Phineas Pope. 2 days after its entire service area was walloped by severe weather, Alexandria-based Runestone Electric Association says it restored service to all members late last night. That's after more than 8,000 homes and businesses in its service area lost power after Wednesday morning storms. Crews from other utilities around the state helped with the repair work. Wednesday's storm also produced large hail in parts of Minnesota, including Wadena. Police there are urging residents to be on alert for scams as they assess damage and make arrangements for repairs to homes and vehicles. Officials with the ACLU announced yesterday they're dismissing a lawsuit alleging that ICE agents racially profiled people of color during Operation Metro Surge. However, they say plaintiffs will file administrative actions against the Department of Homeland Security and refile lawsuits after the process is complete. One of the plaintiffs in the suit is Jonathan Aguilar Garcia, who was born in the U.S. He was working at a Target store in Richfield in January when agents detained him.
26: I kept yelling that I was a U.S. citizen, but the agents ignored me. The agent who grabbed my shoulder tried to push me into an SUV, but I slipped and slammed my head on the SUV.
25: Garcia says the agents drove him to a parking lot of another store where they let him go. In March of this year, a judge found evidence to support claims of racial profiling. However, he denied a request to order ICE to stop using those practices. Target field food and beverage workers announced they'll strike on June 22nd during a game between the Twins and the LA Dodgers. Shai Freeberg of Unite Here Local 17 says the top issues for members are better wages, access to affordable health care, and job protections. He adds the company only recently responded to its proposals.
0: Their response was that the majority of people who work at the stadium should be at minimum wage. And then the few people that they proposed an increase for, they proposed a 50-cent increase. They've rejected anything around health insurance. They've rejected anything around protecting union jobs.
25: Local 17 members are asking fans to refrain from buying concessions if they attend the game and instead bring their own food. Sunny to partly cloudy skies today, a chance of rain showers and storms across central Minnesota and western Wisconsin, possible late this afternoon and evening. Highs in the 60s and 70s north, 70s and 80s south. 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
9: 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Private ownership in a fully managed

0: It does seem to work. Some studies have shown that when Donald Trump starts pushing other ideas and other policies that he talks about in his social media posts into the greater media ecosphere, then you see less commentary on the actual initial type of bad news that he was responding to.
1: Do Americans care, though, about a ballroom, the building of an arch, a UFC fight that seems to be for profit when the economy's doing badly, when the U.S. started a war it can't seem to get out of?
0: Absolutely not. And although we see, you know, that Donald Trump has, as we say, a high floor with a lot of people that will just never break with him in terms of his public approval ratings, there are some that are starting to, some of the America Firsters who say that all this distraction is getting away from the attention on the economy. And in our GW Politics poll, we found that's what actually vaulted him into office in 2024. And he's really neglecting that and looking at all these international affairs and the ballroom, as you mentioned, and other things really seems like a big distraction from the thing that a lot of people elected him to do, which is fix the economy.
1: The president also makes a lot of abrupt pivots, as he did on Thursday when he posted that the U.S. will attack Iran, quote, very hard tonight. Just a few hours later, he announced on Truth Social that a peace deal with Iran is imminent, something he said repeatedly and hasn't come to fruition. So it can feel like whiplash. How should we understand these swings?
0: Absolutely, it feels like whiplash. And, you know, he made that statement before the markets opened and they rallied again. And he's been doing that for 8 weeks now. And this is just his strategy of throwing everything at it. And this goes back to his days in as a real estate magnate. He said in The Art of the Deal that if you're a little different or outrageous and the things you do are controversial, the press is going to write about you. And he followed that pattern of all press is good press, the sort of the old Hollywood statement about, you know, trying to generate any sort of press to create a larger-than-life persona. And he did this in 2016. I mean, he's credited for about $2.4 billion worth of free media because of his tweets back then. He knows that this is going to work for him. And he said, even to William Barr, that a good tweet has just the right amount of crazy. So throwing a lot of outrageous statements out there and keeping people off balance is a tactic that has worked for him in the past. And so it's obvious that he's going to continue with it.
1: Todd Belt directs the political management program at the George Washington University. Thank you for your time.
0: Great to be on. Thanks for having me.
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5: Boy, that has always been such a great event. It's fun to see the kids and their parents. Here's your forecast. Well, actually, you're going to hear your forecast shortly. It's going to be a pretty decent weekend. Maybe some rain here a bit later on for folks in central Minnesota, western Wisconsin. But by and large, the weekend forecast looks pretty darn fine. Coming up after the break, have the tissues ready. It's StoryCorps. It's Friday. We always have StoryCorps. And it is a heartbreaking interview with the daughter of one of the victims of the Pulse nightclub shooting. That was about 10 years ago. It's 7:43.
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5: Here's the regional weather forecast from NPR News. Showers and storms today across central Minnesota into western Wisconsin late this afternoon into the evening hours, otherwise sunny skies. Highs will be in the upper 60s to the mid-70s in northern Minnesota, upper 70s, mid-80s in the south. For the metro area, a little warmer today, a high of 78. It'll be windy, though, wind gusts around 30 miles an hour. Showers and thunderstorms are likely tonight in the metro area. The weekend looks great, though. Saturday and Sunday, sunny both days. Highs will be in the mid to lower 70s.
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10: It's Friday, which is when we hear from StoryCorps. 10 years ago today, a gunman killed 49 people at Pulse, an LGBTQ nightclub in Orlando. Paul Henry was one of those people. His daughter Alexia was just 17 then, and she recently came to StoryCorps to remember her father.
11: He was a pillar in our family. He was the rock. We just were always together. When you seen me, you seen him. And he was my best friend. You know, I never knew he went to the Pulse nightclub, but I kind of knew he was gay. He never told me, but I kind of had a feeling where I knew. And my dad was a musician, and he would sing and play the piano at churches. One weekend, he was singing at a funeral, and I remember the lyrics he sung were, "One day you'll look for me and I'll be gone." And I just started bust out crying. I was just like, I never want to lose my dad. And when I was in high school, going to prom, I didn't have a date. And I really wasn't expecting him to show up, but he did. And he put the little flower on my wrist that he went and took pictures with me. And he basically was my date to prom after he died. I used to always have nightmares that I was in the actual Pulse nightclub with my dad and I would see him get shot and die. I didn't want to keep seeing that. Felt like I was being punished. Because I seen my dad's autopsy. He was shot 13 times. You know? Life, it can be cut short, but he lived out loud, he loved out loud, and he died where he felt like himself.
10: Alexia Henry, recalling her dad, Paul. He was killed in the Pulse nightclub shooting 10 years ago today. Her StoryCorps interview is at the Library of Congress.
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5: 7:48 on a Friday. Let's talk about the forecast. Meteorologist Sven Sundgaard is with us right now. It was nice to see the rain yesterday in some of those areas of the state.
16: Yeah, nice kind of steady light rain there for a while. We could have used that really all day for 3 days to do more. But we did pick up a little bit of rain, anywhere from a few hundredths of an inch to 3/10 of an inch for most. There were a couple of higher amounts. Wood Lake and Eastern Yellow Medicine County had 5/800 of an inch, but that was really one of the higher amounts. And Rock County, which we were talking about a lot yesterday, didn't see a whole lot, just about 1/10 of an inch there. MSP Airport, 1/14 of an inch. And we look at 7-day totals, you know, we talked a lot about you need more than an inch of rain per week to eat away at those deficits. There were just some pockets in west central Minnesota, southeastern and northwestern Minnesota that did that over the last 7 days. And the only area that's of those that's in the drought is southeastern Minnesota. So we might see some improvement in the drought monitor for at least the southeastern part of the state next week, but we'll have to wait till Thursday to see.
5: Okay. So a warmer, brighter day today.
16: Yeah, nice day today. A little bit more cloud cover to the north, about 79, 80 degrees in the Twin Cities, thanks to the sunshine today, some low to mid 80s in the southwest part of the state. It is going to be pretty breezy. West winds 10 to 20. We're already seeing those winds right now, a little higher in the Red River Valley, probably 15 to 25 there. And a couple of spotty showers for northern Minnesota. And then we might see late this afternoon, maybe not till the evening, some spotty thunderstorms develop in west central, southwestern Minnesota, moving into central Minnesota, western Wisconsin, including maybe the Twin Cities by sunset or just after sunset. So if you're planning an outdoor barbecue, maybe watch out. There could be one or two thunderstorms around right around that 7, 8, 9 p.m. time frame, but dry most of the day up until that point.
5: So it has been cool. It will be cool here for the next few days going into next week. And that's really interesting how we're kind of riding this roller coaster, because it was so warm the first part of June, and now we're just going to cool off into July.
16: Yeah, we got a temperature correction ahead. Yeah, these first 10 days of June have been incredibly warm. We had every single day the first 10 days of June reaching 80 degrees. That's only happened two other times, in 2023 and 1976. So temperatures are running almost 10 degrees above normal for the first third of June. But as you mentioned, these cooler than normal days for the next several days, we'll try to eat away at that a little bit.
5: Okay. So how cool, when we talk about cool weather, how cool is it going to get then?
16: Yeah, a little closer to normal, really, but it is going to be cool compared to where we've been. We're going to see highs mostly in the mid-70s tomorrow to just 50s in the northwest pocket of the state, 60s across much of northern Minnesota. And tomorrow night, Kathy, I think we're going to see lows in the low 40s across northern Minnesota. Some of those typical cold spots, Embarrass, Cook, Crane Lake, I bet we'll see some upper 30s Saturday or Sunday night, and a cool one Sunday, too, low 70s to 60s north. But then we gradually warm up next week.
5: All right, we'll talk later.
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18: From Marketplace in New York, I'm Kimberly Adams. SpaceX makes its market debut today. The company says it has raised the $75 billion it was seeking. It's a record-breaking initial public offering, valuing SpaceX at $1.77 trillion. CEO Elon Musk, who will retain voting control, is poised to become the world's first trillionaire. The stock will debut with a number of unknowns, though, and Marketplace's Nova Safo is here to break those down for us. Good morning, Nova.
19: Good morning, Kimberly.
18: Let's start with the biggest unknown. Is the stock actually worth what the company says it's worth?
19: Yeah, and SpaceX says it's worth $135 per share, and it confirmed it got that price at public offering. That's how it raised $75 billion. And here's the issue. The company sidestepped the typical IPO process, where it makes the case to investors about what its valuation should be. Instead, SpaceX went directly and just said, take it or leave it, $135. So considering the company is currently losing money, is it really worth more right now than, say, JPMorgan Chase, for example? Well, we're going to find out that in real time, because the company's assertions didn't get tested in the IPO process.
18: There's also the unknown of how retail investors will affect the stock. Can you explain that?
19: Yeah, retail investors, meaning individuals, can buy the stock before it's public. This typically is limited to about 10% of shares being issued. SpaceX, though, set aside a lot more, reportedly 30%. Here's the thing, though. Retail investors can be quick to buy and sell, so we'll see that get tested in the next few days in the form of whether it's going to cause more volatility than you typically see.
18: Marketplace's Nova Safo. Thank you, Nova.
19: You're welcome.
18: Let's do the numbers. The FTSE in London is up about 1%. Dow, S&P, and NASDAQ futures are up in the 1/10 to 5/10 percent range, with the Dow future up 242 points. The 10-year Treasury yield is up at 4.49%.
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18: For the challenges facing rural healthcare, there are big structural solutions, federal and state policy, as well as industry networks and initiatives. But in many parts of rural America, those solutions are lacking, and more communities are facing hospital closures or reductions in the type of care available. So what do you do if you live far from an emergency room? What agency do you have over getting the health care you need? I pose this question to Dr. LaWanda Grozet, Chief of Cardiology at University of South Alabama Health in Mobile.
20: For someone who has a chronic condition, would be helpful to try to game plan. If I had to go somewhere, where would I go?
18: Mm-hmm.
20: And try to arrange to have a visit at that place and establish a care relationship with that place that you might end up going if you got into trouble, so that there is some records and there's some physician or nurse practitioner or physician's assistant who knows you.
18: Oh, this makes a lot of sense. So, for example, if you know you have diabetes or high blood pressure, you go in advance to the closest hospital to you and just say, hey, here are my medical records, just in case I get brought here in an emergency.
20: Yeah, and try to have a relationship there. Have a visit. Have a visit. If you have diabetes, and see a primary care doctor or an endocrinologist. If you have asthma, COPD, see a pulmonologist. You have heart disease, see a cardiologist or a primary care, so that you are somehow known to that system.
18: You mentioned that you're seeing people make really challenging choices around health insurance and health care. It's been going up for everybody, people on the exchanges, people off the exchanges. Can you talk a little bit more about what you've seen in that regard?
20: A lot of times in medicine, we talk about compliance, how often patients do what we say and follow through with our recommendations, prescriptions, and so forth. And I'm seeing more patients that are having issues with compliance that are financial. So, you know, sort of in the past, it might have been, well, I couldn't tolerate that medication, or sometimes I didn't think I needed it. And I'm seeing more non-compliance because, well, I went to the pharmacy and they told me how much it was and I really couldn't afford that. Or I am planning to get that, but I have to borrow some money first to get it, and this someone's going to help me.
18: We just heard about another 7 million people dropping their ACA coverage. A lot of people are about to lose Medicaid because of new work requirements and other things. So what does that look like?
20: I think that healthcare has been stressed and stretched for a while now. I think the COVID pandemic was a huge stressor. This is going to be another huge stressor that I feel we're probably even less prepared for. I mean, you know, sort of the wave of underinsurance. I think it looks like a lot of people with chronic diseases showing up to the few hospitals that have emergency rooms, and those emergency rooms being overwhelmed.
18: That's Dr. LaWanda Grozet, Chief of Cardiology at University of South Alabama Health. We also spoke with two administrators there about how they're preparing for the effects of healthcare changes stemming from that GOP tax and spending law passed last year. The Marketplace Morning Report podcast feed will have that if you miss it on air, and it's all gathering online at marketplace.org. In New York, I'm Kimberly Adams with the Marketplace Morning Report. 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
21: I'm Jeff Jones, a producer at NPR News. My job is to make sure the news and weather we produce here meshes neatly with the programs from our partners at NPR and the BBC. This vital mix of information is made possible by member contributions. Thank you.
0: Here's the regional weather forecast from NPR News. Showers and storms today across central Minnesota into western Wisconsin late this afternoon into the evening hours. Otherwise, sunny skies. Highs will be in the upper 60s to the mid-70s in northern Minnesota, upper 70s, mid-80s in the south. For the metro area, a little warmer today, a high of 78. It'll be windy, though. Wind gusts around 30 miles an hour. Showers and thunderstorms are likely tonight in the metro area. The weekend looks great, though. Saturday and Sunday, sunny both days. Highs will be in the mid to lower 70s.
21: I'm Jeff Jones, a producer at NPR News. My job is to make sure the news and weather we produce here meshes neatly with the programs from our partners at NPR and the BBC. This vital mix of information is made possible by member contributions. Thank you.
0: President Trump says he's canceling strikes on Iran as talks are back on with Iran and a peace deal, he says, is imminent. I'm Kathy Worzer. It's Friday, June 12th. It's Morning Edition on NPR News. We'll learn more on whether this time really is an end to the conflict. And the man who shot and killed a Minnesota lawmaker and wounded another lawmaker escapes the death penalty with a plea deal for two life sentences. Then a new musical is opening at the Guthrie Theater. It was on this date in 1987 when then-President Reagan, during a visit to the divided German city of Berlin, urged the then-Soviet leader Gorbachev to tear down this wall. Today's birthdays include actor Rick Hoffman, who's 56, country singer Ashley Cook is 29. It's 8:01, and the news is next.
1: Live from NPR News in Washington, I'm Corva Coleman. A key surveillance program that lets the U.S. collect intelligence abroad is going to expire today. This is Section 702 of the Foreign Intelligence Surveillance Act, or FISA. Lawmakers have opposed the incoming acting director of National Intelligence, Bill Pulte. He's a supporter of President Trump. Pulte runs an agency overseeing mortgages and has no intelligence background. Trump is nominating federal prosecutor Jay Clayton for the permanent job as DNI. Delaware Democratic Senator Chris Coons says it's possible Congress will vote to extend the FISA measure.
22: We can if someone other than Bill Pulte is acting DNI or if someone else is confirmed as DNI. With the House out of session for a week, it won't happen soon. It won't have any significant impact on FISA operations in the next few weeks.
1: He spoke to NPR's Morning Edition. There's a lack of clarity around a potential peace deal with Iran. President Trump says one is close. Iran's foreign ministry says no deal has been finalized. An Israeli airstrike in Lebanon has damaged a UNESCO-listed World Heritage site. It's in the southern city of Tyre. NPR's Jane Araf has details.
23: The ancient port of Tyre is an important Roman site, conquered by Alexander the Great and key to a powerful maritime empire. On Sunday, an Israeli airstrike cracked some of the 2,000-year-old walls, damaged columns, and shifted ancient capitals in what is known as the Egyptian port. An antiquities official, Nader Saklawi, tells NPR. He says some of the damage was caused when metal parts of a generator went flying following a strike that destroyed a century-old heritage house. Israel says it is launching attacks on Hezbollah in Tyre on Lebanon's southern coast. It did not say what it was targeting in that strike Sunday. Jane Araf, NPR News, Beirut.
1: The Men's World Cup soccer tournament has begun. Public transit agencies across the U.S. will move millions of fans to World Cup matches. NPR's Joel Rose reports there are already tensions at the main rail hub in New York City.
24: NJ Transit is so worried about problems at New York's Penn Station that it's chartered two large boats to ferry fans across the Hudson River after matches, if necessary. The agency's CEO, Chris Kaluri, says he told a top aide to start working on a backup plan during a recent string of infrastructure failures at Penn Station.
25: Lance, I think I texted you at some like ungodly hour and said, yeah, we're going to need a bigger boat.
24: Kaluri says he will not hesitate to blame any rail problems on Amtrak, which owns Penn Station and the nearby tracks. Amtrak officials say they're prepared to deliver smooth and reliable service. The first match in New Jersey is set for Saturday. Joel Rose, NPR News.
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2: For NPR News in the Twin Cities, I'm Phineas Pope. Opponents of hyperscale data centers say they'll continue pushing for new regulations on the projects at the Minnesota Capitol during the next legislative session. In a session that ended last month, no bills were passed relating to the supersized computer warehouses, which help power cloud computing and AI. DFL State Senator Jen McEwen sponsored a bill that would have paused new data center development. It failed to gain momentum after labor, business, and industry groups opposed it.
3: When they're united around something, even that's very unpopular with the public, it's very hard to overcome what they're asking for.
2: Labor groups say data centers will bring many well-paying construction jobs and other benefits to communities. A federal judge has denied a request from independent journalists Don Lemon and Georgia Fort to release grand jury transcripts in their case. They're among the 38 people being charged by the federal government in relation to a January protest at a St. Paul church. John Collins has more.
4: Lemon, Fort, and other defendants had asked the judge to release the grand jury transcripts out of concern that the government, quote, grossly misrepresented facts and the law to grand jurors. They argued that statements made by U.S. Department of Justice officials and the president had influenced grand jury proceedings. In his decision, the judge rejected the defendants' arguments that federal prosecutors didn't provide accurate legal guidance to grand jury members. Grand jury proceedings are secret, and the judge said defendants failed to show that there are grounds to open that process up. I'm John Collins, Minneapolis.
2: The Upper Midwest Law Center announced yesterday they're suing Minneapolis to ensure election judges will staff early voting locations. The lawsuit alleges Minneapolis is only hiring bipartisan election judges for November 3rd, not for the 18 days of early voting. Diane Napper has served as a Minneapolis election judge for years, but only on election day. Napper is a petitioner in the suit and says judges should staff early voting locations, too.
6: And I do think it's important that voters know that if they choose to vote early, that there will be party balance at whatever site they choose to vote at.
2: The petition is headed straight to the Minnesota Supreme Court. Petitioners are asking for a decision before the general election. In Fergus Falls right now, sunny, 59 degrees. Duluth is at 57. The Twin Cities is at 61. I'm Phineas Pope. 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
9: It's Morning Edition from NPR News. I'm Leila Fadel.
10: And I'm Steve Inskeep. Judging by his words, President Trump shifted from one reality to another in the course of a day.
9: The president said Thursday morning that the U.S. was planning new strikes on Iran. By the afternoon, the president talked of a peace deal already agreed to that could be signed, quote, soon. There's no confirmation that either of the president's contradictory claims were true. Iran says it has not agreed yet. This is the latest of the president's many sudden shifts on Iran, which again moved the stock market.
10: NPR international correspondent Aya Batraoui has been trying to sort out what, if anything, is really happening. Aya, good morning.
27: Good morning, Steve.
10: Or I should say good afternoon in the Middle East where you are.
27: Yes.
10: Setting aside the president's words, what has actually happened in the war this week?
27: It's been a week of whiplash attacks that threaten to unravel the entire ceasefire. And that's because this is a tenuous ceasefire that's neither a full peace nor a full-blown war, and it can quickly spiral. You know, after Israel bombed Lebanon's capital, Beirut, on Sunday, we saw Iran firing missiles at Israel in defense of the Iran-backed Hezbollah. Then Israel bombed Iran, and even Yemen's Houthis started launching missiles at Israel. And then Iran downed an American helicopter on Monday as the U.S. is trying to move ships through the Strait of Hormuz. And twice, the U.S. attacked attacked Iranian military sites this week in Iran, including hitting water reservoirs that thousands of people in Iran rely on for drinking water. We also saw the U.S. disabling three ships heading to Iranian ports as part of a naval blockade on Iran. But Stephen, one of those attacks, three Indian sailors were killed. And throughout all of this, Iran is attacking U.S. bases in Kuwait, Bahrain, and Jordan.
5: Wow, pretty violent week. But the president is now making this statement. He has said multiple times that peace is at hand. What is he saying this time?
27: He's basically calling it a done deal now. Here's what he told reporters at the White House yesterday about Iran.
11: And they've all approved the deal. Everybody's approved the deal. Now we'll get it finished up, and hopefully that'll be done.
27: So, Steve, while he's saying everyone has approved the deal, he's leaving out a clear timeline for when that can happen. He says it could happen in the next few days with the two sides signing a deal in Europe. But Iran says it's not yet done. Iran's foreign ministry says a deal has not been finalized. And Iranian media say that 2 weeks ago, there was almost a deal in place, but they say Trump added new demands. But what we know is Trump does want this war to end. This war is unpopular among Americans. This week, inflation hiked past 4% in the U.S. That's the highest in several years, with gas prices up. So Trump's singular focus now is on getting the Strait of Hormuz open again. And any deal that extends the ceasefire so both sides can lift their blockades in the Gulf won't include nuclear talks. That'll come later. But for that oil to flow through the strait again, you know, Iran has its demands. They continue to demand an end to Israel's war in Lebanon, which Israel so far isn't willing to do. They want assurances that they won't be bombed again, and they want the U.S. to unfreeze billions of their dollars.
5: You're telling us all this, of course, from Dubai in the United Arab Emirates. What do some of Iran's neighbors, like the one you're in, think of all this?
27: Well, Qatar, for example, has been taking on a bigger role in mediating. This week, Qatari officials were in Iran, and yesterday, Trump and Qatar's emir held a call in which messages from Iran were exchanged, and it's possible that is why Trump called off more attacks. But the United Arab Emirates, where I am, Steve, has also shifted its tone from being hawkish on Iran to aligning more with other countries in the region about ending this war. So this really leaves Israel as the only country railing against a diplomatic track. We've seen how that's led to heated conversations between Trump and Israel's prime minister, and both men face elections this year in which this war is playing a big part.
5: NPR international correspondent Aya Batraoui in Dubai, thanks so much.
27: Thanks, Steve.
9: Let's bring Aaron David Miller into the conversation. He served as a negotiator and advisor on the Middle East for the State Department under both Democratic and Republican presidents. He's now a senior fellow at the Carnegie Endowment for International Peace. Good morning and welcome back to the program.
12: Morning, Layla. Great to be here with you.
9: In the span of just a few hours, President Trump went from threatening Iran with more attacks and the seizure of Khark Island to announcing a, quote, great settlement of the war. He even said, quote, we ended the war with Iran. Could a dramatic shift, like the president describes, really have happened this quickly?
12: No. And we've been here before. There's a bit of wash, rinse, and repeat here. I think by CNN's count, this is the 39th time the president, including yesterday, 39th time the president has basically put out a statement indicating we're on the cusp of an actual deal. I think it's reasonable to assume, and it is an assumption, that we're closer than ever, but ever actually has been extremely difficult to define when you're talking about Donald Trump and U.S.-Iranian negotiations.
9: Can Americans, U.S. allies, and foes like Iran believe the United States when the president is constantly changing the narrative so dramatically from threats of all-out war to close to peace to all-out war?
12: It's hard. We've undermined our credibility, I think, by wandering all over the parking lot. That's what happens in a war of choice when in essence, you don't define your objectives and you overestimate your own capacities and underestimate the capacity of the adversary. As your reporter suggested, we have no formal confirmation from the Iranians, and I suspect that they'll want to put some distance between the recent military action that the U.S. undertook to suggest that they're not coming to the table to sign any sort of agreement under pressure.
9: Prior to Thursday's announcement of a potential deal, negotiations stalled. And as we heard from our correspondent, Aya Batraoui, there was a lot of violence up until today. What does that suggest to you about what might have happened, is still happening at the negotiating table?
12: I mean, I think you've got two parties. And the Iranians, I think, their pain threshold is a bit higher. They think they're winning. I don't think they're delusional. It's a brutal, repressive, authoritarian regime. But I think it's taken advantage of this war of choice to weaponize geography and directly challenge the United States, which is new. The late departed Supreme Leader Ali Khamenei would have been very cautious, very risk-averse in terms of challenging the U.S., And the Iranians have done that. The question is whether they've reached the conclusion that they've squeezed enough out of the United States in order to agree to this memorandum of understanding, which I hope isn't going to turn into a memorandum of misunderstanding.
9: I mean, so far, we haven't heard from the Iranians that they've actually agreed to this deal. Both Iran and the U.S. have claimed to have the upper hand with control of the Strait of Hormuz, that key waterway. Who do you think is really in control, and could that change in the next few days?
12: Look, the Iranians have weaponized geography. Yeah, their nuclear program. They want to become a nuclear latent weapon state. That is to say, have all the elements that is required to produce a weapon, the fissile material, weapon miniaturization of the warhead, the computer modeling, the delivery system, without perhaps making a decision to actually acquire a weapon. But their new nuke, so to speak, is Straits. And I think the Straits will, in fact, open, but we're going to live, I think, from here on in with the ever-present reality that whenever something goes wrong or whenever the Iranians want anything, they can constrain shipping there.
9: Mm. You mentioned earlier that this leadership in Iran is directly challenging the United States. I mean, what do we know about Iran's leadership at this point and their willingness to embrace U.S. terms for a deal?
12: You know, I have to be honest here. I'm not an Iranian expert. I don't play one on television. I think there's a degree of opacity here with respect to what we really know about who's making the decisions and how they're being made. I think it's quite clear that Mujtaba al-Khamenei, the late leader's son, is involved in this process. They're invoking his name. He was apparently injured. How long it's going to take him, or whether or not he'll ever emerge with the influence that his father had, is unclear. The Islamic Revolutionary Guard Corps, the Basiji commanders, the security intel guys, I think it's safe to say that they are making the decisions. And as someone said, we've gone from divine power in Iran to hard power. And these guys basically have now survived the onslaught of the United States, the world's most formidable military power, and the region's most formidable military power, Israel. And in a way, they've called our bluff and gotten through this. So they're going to emerge emboldened, weakened in certain respects, but emboldened and capable of projecting their power.
9: And really quickly, I mean, even if there is a memorandum of understanding, the Iran nuclear deal took years to negotiate. Do you see this playing out over the course of months or years?
12: Layla, weeks and months. And these negotiations are going to represent the combination of root canal operations and migraine headaches. They are going to be incredibly painful if, in fact, they continue.
9: Aaron David Miller is a longtime diplomat who's now with the Carnegie Endowment for International Peace. Thank you again for your time.
12: Thanks, Layla.
10: Pope Leo is finishing a visit to Spain by focusing on refugees. He told those gathered on the island of Gran Canary that the gospel demands the world must act. NPR religion correspondent Jason DeRose reports.
13: Pope Leo's visit to Spain's Gran Canary highlights a theme of his ministry, the care Christians are called to extend to migrants in need. In this case, people fleeing famine, war, and abuse. The Pope spoke at a port where refugees arrive from Africa, notorious for its squalid conditions, known as the Dock of Shame.
14: Aquí hay personas recuperadas del mar.
13: Speaking in Spanish, Leo said, here there are people rescued from the sea and lifeless bodies recovered from the waters. He went on to say the church cannot ignore any place where hunger, thirst, violence, fear, or exile continue to wound human dignity. Leo told those gathered that today monsters lurk in the waters. Mafias of human traffickers who enslave women and children, and the monster of indifference, those who allow the poor to be swallowed by exploitation. Rebuking hardline immigration policies of many governments worldwide, he called on civil authorities to respect human dignity, saying it's not enough to just reinforce borders. He said humanity shouldn't grow accustomed to counting the dead, and that human dignity has no passport.
14: Cada barca que llega no trae solo migrantes.
13: Pope Leo challenged those gathered on Gran Canary and those listening around the world to regard every refugee boat that arrives as bringing more than just migrants. They bring a question, he said. What kind of world have we built if so many must risk death in search of life?
14: Para buscar vida.
13: Jason DeRose, NPR News.
0: Two stories coming up here on Morning Edition. We'll talk about the SpaceX IPO, how much money's involved in that. And then we will look back on what happened a year ago this coming Sunday, the deaths of former Speaker Hortman and her husband Mark, and the shootings of former, I should say, current State Senator John Hoffman and his family. It's 8:19.
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0: Here's the regional weather forecast from NPR News. Showers and storms today across central Minnesota into western Wisconsin late this afternoon into the evening hours. Otherwise, sunny skies. Highs will be in the upper 60s to the mid-70s in northern Minnesota, upper 70s, mid-80s in the south. For the metro area, a little warmer today, a high of 78. It'll be windy, though. Wind gusts around 30 miles an hour. Showers and thunderstorms are likely tonight in the metro area. The weekend looks great, though. Saturday and Sunday, sunny both days. Highs will be in the mid to lower 70s.
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19: 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I'm Layla Faldin.
20: I'm Michelle Martin.
10: And I'm Steve Inskeep. The Minnesota man charged with killing a state lawmaker and her husband in attacks targeting Democrats has admitted to the crimes. He is expected to face life in prison without the possibility of release. Here's Matt Sepik of Minnesota Public Radio.
21: Even in an era of extreme political violence, Minnesota U.S. Attorney Dan Rosen said Vance Belter's attacks on lawmakers a year ago Sunday are hard to fathom.
28: With regard to what it is that controls the criminal mind and what drives a criminal to want to commit this sort of brutal murder and to do it as coldly as it was done, I wonder if any of us who live law-abiding lives will ever really be able to understand that sort of motivation.
21: In response to questions from his attorney in court on Thursday, the 58-year-old Belter admitted that he planned the rampage for months and drew up a handwritten hit list. He disguised himself as a police officer, put flashing lights on his SUV, and donned a silicone mask before pounding on the door of Democratic State Senator John Hoffman. When Hoffman answered, Belter opened fire on the lawmaker and his wife Yvette. Both survived multiple gunshot wounds. Their daughter Hope was there but was not hit. Belter then stopped near the homes of two other Democratic lawmakers but didn't encounter them. 90 minutes after shooting the Hoffmans, Belter went to the home of Representative Melissa Hortman. He shot Hortman's husband, Mark, in the doorway, rushed inside, and shot the former House Speaker at point-blank range just as real police officers arrived. Belter ran out the back and evaded law enforcement for 43 hours before he was captured near his home outside Minneapolis. A grand jury indicted Belter for stalking, murder, and gun crimes, and gave federal prosecutors the go-ahead to determine if the death penalty would be appropriate. U.S. Attorney Rosen says the Justice Department took it off the table in exchange for Belter's guilty plea.
28: The direction that we had was that we will not seek the death penalty provided Mr. Belter enters into the plea agreement that you all saw him enter into today.
21: In a statement, the Hoffman family says there can't be true justice unless Americans treat people with respect, stop dehumanizing each other, and, quote, stop dividing our country with hate and rhetoric. For NPR News, I'm Matt Sepik in Minneapolis.
9: SpaceX begins selling its shares to the public today. It's the largest IPO ever. The Indicator's Darian Woods and Ricky Mulvey look at the NASDAQ rule changes that got it there.
1: SpaceX stock is hitting public markets, or really a sliver of the company is hitting public markets. SpaceX is offering about 4% of its shares in its IPO.
3: An IPO has always been a way to cash out earlier investors, but companies used to issue public stock to build factories and expand their businesses.
1: Now, companies like SpaceX can grow into trillion-dollar behemoths with private dollars. Alex Matturri is the former CEO of S&P Dow Jones Indices.
4: So for them, coming public isn't necessarily to raise new capital. It's a way to, you know, monetize their shares and putting a true price on the value of their company.
3: Now, the NASDAQ just changed its rules on how it adds companies to its index, the NASDAQ 100.
1: These rules came into being just a month before the SpaceX IPO. And it's no secret these rule changes will increase the demand for SpaceX stock.
3: The first rule change is that the NASDAQ dramatically reduced the time it takes for a big company to enter the index of its 100 largest companies.
1: Previously, the NASDAQ added and deleted companies from its index once per year. If a new company wanted to join the club, it had to trade for at least a few months.
3: Former CEO Alex Matturri says there's a reason for a waiting period. Stocks bounce up and down a lot just after they go public. He thinks that the NASDAQ isn't giving SpaceX enough time to settle down.
4: If you look at most IPOs, the price runs up, it collapses. You want to get to a point where there's a little more steady state.
1: So the first concern is that SpaceX, then other big IPOs, will be rushed into the NASDAQ 100 club before they settle down.
20: But that's not the most important rule change.
3: That's Campbell Harvey, a finance professor at Duke University. His beef is with how the NASDAQ now counts the size of the companies in its index.
20: The most important rule change was the so-called free float.
1: Free float just means how much of this company is available for sale to the general public.
3: The float for SpaceX is 4% of the company. This means that investors can only trade 4% of SpaceX on public markets. But the NASDAQ is saying that percentage doesn't really represent the size of the company for its index.
1: Instead, when SpaceX is added to the NASDAQ 100, it will weigh the company as if three times the number of shares are available for sale.
3: So what does this mean? Think of an index fund like a mutual fund where you have lots of stocks all together. So these funds that just track the index will have to buy SpaceX stock as if the company offered triple the number of shares than they actually did.
1: Is this index methodology? Is it gaslighting?
3: Do numbers mean anything? But still, these rules can create a mechanical imbalance.
20: By the time the retail investor gets into the market, the price will be inflated by this demand.
3: By the way, we did reach out to NASDAQ multiple times. We also asked them if these new rules will help or harm retail investors, and we did not get an answer.
1: Ricky Mulvey.
3: Darian Woods, NPR News.
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0: The Guthrie Theater's production of Come From Away is on stage. It opened last night. It's a musical based on the true story of international travelers trapped in a small town in Canada after the U.S. airspace was closed following the September 11th terror attacks. Jacob Aloy has this look at the show's musical language.
22: On the northeast tip of North America, on an island called Newfoundland, there is an airport.
23: While Come From Away's score ranges from 90s power ballads to Jewish cantillations, the show's musical style is anchored in the Celtic-influenced folk music that is prominent in the show setting of Newfoundland. That's why the Guthrie brought in talented musicians like Laura McKenzie. She's known across Minnesota as the High Priestess of Celtic Music.
24: I love this show because it seems that the composers really wanted it grounded in the people's music. And so they have that flavor of Newfoundland folk music.
23: In the show, Mackenzie has to switch between over a dozen kinds of Celtic whistles and flutes, sometimes in the middle of songs.
24: Through rehearsals, I'm learning how to grab, and also notes in my score like flute now.
2: You know? Thankfully for me, if I hit it, it usually makes the right sound, which is usually a good start.
23: That's Ben Yatz, one of the show's percussionists, who plays everything from the West African djembe to the Irish bowron. Another one of his instruments looks pretty homemade. It's called an ugly stick, and it's from Newfoundland. It's basically a broom handle with a shoe on the bottom that has jangly bits hanging off of it, and it's played by hitting it with another stick. The show runs around an hour and a half, and much like the actors, the show's musicians go on an emotional roller coaster, capturing what some people were feeling just after the events of 9/11.
2: There's such high moments, and all of a sudden you're just trying to like hold it together. Yeah, I think the musicians are reflecting that kind of emotional gravity on stage.
23: And of course, they also jam out to those more lighthearted moments too. Jacob Aloy, NPR News, Minneapolis.
0: Sounds like fun. It's Morning Edition here on NPR News. Coming up, a look at the news, world, national, regional headlines, and a delightful forecast. It's 8:30.
5: Live from NPR News in Washington, I'm Dave Mattingly. President Trump says he expects the U.S. and Iran to sign an agreement within days to end the war. The president called off additional airstrikes against Iran yesterday after saying the two countries had reached a deal. However, Iran's foreign ministry says no agreement's been finalized. Aaron David Miller served as a negotiator and advisor in the Middle East for the State Department under Democratic and Republican presidents. He says Iran will want to send a message in any agreement with the U.S.
12: I suspect that they'll want to put some distance between the recent military action that the U.S. undertook to suggest that they're not coming to the table to sign any sort of agreement under pressure.
5: He was speaking to NPR's Morning Edition. President Trump says the U.S. naval blockade of Iranian ports will remain in place until an agreement is signed. The Trump administration says it's suspending federal funding meant to curb homelessness in Los Angeles, citing financial mismanagement. More than 400,000 homes and businesses in the Midwest are still without power this morning as a result of strong storms. They included tornadoes. The vast majority of outages are in two states, Illinois and Indiana. Thousands of outages are also reported in Michigan and Wisconsin. One storm death is in Iowa. This is NPR News.
6: For NPR News in the Twin Cities, I'm Phineas Pope. A group of people who allege that ICE agents racially profiled them during the height of Operation Metro Surge voluntarily dismissed their case yesterday. However, attorneys say they'll continue their legal fight. The plaintiffs, who say they were singled out by ICE agents for arrest or detention because of their race or ethnicity, have filed administrative claims with the federal government. Attorneys say they'll continue litigation in court after the process is finished. In March of this year, a judge found evidence to support claims of racial profiling. However, he denied a request to order ICE to stop using those practices. Advocates for immigrants say they're seeing more cases being pushed through the state's immigration court. They say it's an effort by the federal government to enact President Trump's mass deportation policies and to address the nationwide backlog in immigration courts of more than 3 million cases. Vanessa Dohakis Torres of the American Immigration Lawyers Association says packed dockets can make it harder for immigrants to challenge their deportations.
7: Many people are in removal proceedings that will decide, you know, their whole lives. It will decide whether they're deported to a country that might not be safe for them. It will decide whether they are allowed to stay in the United States with family. The stakes are very high.
6: Federal data shows that just 2% of asylum cases have been granted at the Minnesota Immigration Court so far this year. That's down from about 13% of asylum claims that were granted in 2023. More than 100 men serving time at the state prison in Rush City are boycotting the canteen to protest prison conditions. Advocates shared clips of recorded calls with men explaining why they're striking. The men cited long waits for critical medical care and frequent lockdowns. Nathan McDonald has been serving time for murder since he was 23.
8: I've been down for almost 7 years now, and I haven't experienced anything like this. All they know how serious these issues is, and nothing is being done about it. You know what I'm saying? Nobody should be cooped in no room for 22 hours a day. That's every day for months.
6: McDonald says he worries the men's frustration could create a dangerous situation if conditions don't improve. The Department of Corrections says out-of-cell time is affected by staff availability and security, but Rush City did recently expand recreation time. In Austin right now, sunny, 63 degrees. Hibbing is at 58. The Twin Cities at 64. 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
10: 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I'm Steve Inskeep.
9: And I'm Leila Fadel. More big cuts to federal funding for science are coming. President Trump has...
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0: was just covered in living coral.
1: Unfortunately, the next time he went was after a coral bleaching event
0: caused by a marine heat wave. And so a lot of that coral died.
1: Kopecky, a marine biologist, was curious how the skeletal remains were influencing the reef's ability to recover, compared to, say, a tropical cyclone, where the coral gets scraped off the seafloor, leaving a flat surface.
0: And we found a lot of evidence that the dead skeletons actually hamper recovery.
1: By providing nooks and crannies for seaweed and other species that compete with coral.
0: I was like, okay, wow, just the structure itself, just the dead foundation species can put the ecosystem on a completely different trajectory.
1: Foundation species are found from the bottom of oceans to the tops of mountains. They're typically the most abundant plant or animal in an ecosystem. Trees, grasses, oysters, or kelp that create microclimates, nutrients, habitat.
0: Providing the infrastructure on which ecosystems are built on.
1: Kopecky was curious about the post-death legacy of other foundation species. Did they help a system recover? Or, like the coral, did they hamper it? So he recruited researchers across North America.
0: You know, people who work in like tropical montane forests of Puerto Rico and like tall grass prairies of Kansas.
1: John Kamenoski, an ecosystem ecologist at Florida International University, was brought in for his knowledge of mangroves and how they respond to disturbances like hurricanes.
2: We know that when storms hit mangroves, they defoliate the forest and you get all this dump of organic matter from the canopy onto the forest floor.
1: Nutrients that the remaining live mangroves can recycle and use to expand their roots.
2: Which allows the whole forest to recover from the disturbance event.
1: In total, the new study published in the journal Science Advances looked at 10 ecosystems and found that the dead had a strong influence on the living in 9 of them. To Kopecky, the findings suggest that death is not an end.
0: Just because an organism dies doesn't mean it isn't continuing to have an influence.
1: They often leave a legacy, he says, sometimes positive, sometimes not. Nate Rott, NPR News.
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4: Temperatures range from 42 degrees right now in Grand Marais. I'm not exactly surprised by that 42-degree reading. Grand Marais, of course, on Lake Superior. 61 at the Duluth Harbor. It's 64 in the Twin Cities. It's also 64 in Red Wing and Winona. 57 in Eveleth. So temperatures today, pretty darn pleasant, with a chance for some rain for some of us. Details in just a minute.
5: I'm NPR News politics reporter Dana Ferguson. 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
4: Here's the regional weather forecast from NPR News. Showers and storms today across central Minnesota into western Wisconsin late this afternoon into the evening hours. Otherwise, sunny skies. Highs will be in the upper 60s to the mid-70s in northern Minnesota, upper 70s, mid-80s in the south. For the metro area, a little warmer today, a high of 78. It'll be windy, though. Wind gusts around 30 miles an hour. Showers and thunderstorms are likely tonight in the metro area. The weekend looks great, though. Saturday and Sunday, sunny both days. Highs will be in the mid to lower 70s.
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4: It's Morning Edition here on NPR News. I'm Kathy Warzer. This weekend marks 1 year since the fatal shootings of state lawmaker Melissa Hortman and her husband, Mark. The assassin, in court yesterday, admitted to shooting another legislator, and he targeted others. The violent acts shook the country. In Minnesota, they forced changes to security for elected officials, as well as efforts to preserve the Hortman legacy. Dana Ferguson has more.
9: At a park blocks from where former House Speaker Melissa Hortman lived, Zach Stevenson points to a large barrier wall buffering noise from the highway on the other side.
10: We are right now just a few feet away from Highway 610, which will soon be renamed the Hortman Memorial Highway.
9: Stevenson is now the DFL House caucus leader. He assumed the role in the wake of tragedy. He's also a former campaign director for Hortman.
10: When she first ran for office in 2004, one of the big things she was running on was completing Highway 610.
9: For decades, the freeway was a work in progress. Now, it's complete.
10: 610 also connects the two communities that she represented, Brooklyn Park and Coon Rapids, one of the few bridges over the Mississippi in this part of the world.
9: It's among an array of landmarks that will bear the Hortman name. A solar garden program championed by Melissa Hortman is one. A bike trail in Lake County will carry the name of Mark Hortman, an avid mountain biker. A garden on the Capitol complex will be named for the couple. A new state park could be two. Lawmakers also donated to train more service dogs in honor of Gilbert, the family's golden retriever. Stevenson says the memorials would probably be too much for the often humble Hortman.
10: She wasn't someone who had a huge ego and needed to take credit for everything. She was happy to share the spotlight.
9: That's not all. The legislature responded by putting extra emphasis on political threats. A new investigative unit. A communication chain to alert lawmakers to danger, whether they're at the Capitol or elsewhere.
10: Until last summer, we kind of had a hodgepodge way of reacting to that.
9: Stevenson says gaps were exposed.
10: Now we'll have a statewide response that ensures that lawmakers all over the state are safe when their lives are threatened.
9: The legislature and other regulatory entities also removed public officials' addresses from websites. More campaign money can go for security. Some public dollars also will help defray costs of home security systems. And at the Capitol, new weapon screening, plus a heavier law enforcement presence and more restricted access to the building.
11: I think it's going to be important. It's going to give a sense of security. I think that was shattered for the entire state on June 14th.
9: That's Republican House Speaker Lisa Damith. Legislators also did more to account for safety when lawmakers, judges, and other office holders aren't in public buildings. The new Legislative Services Unit will triage threats to office holders. The goal? Better communication and protection from threats to lawmaker safety.
11: I think it also sends a message to the public that things are no longer the same, and what you maybe used to do with calling and being angry and whatever that is, you can express yourself. You have First Amendment right to do that. You cannot be violent, and you cannot make threats of violence.
10: It's both reassuring and sad.
9: Standing along the highway that will have Hortman memorial signs, Stevenson reflects on changes.
10: It shouldn't have to be this way. And it is sad when you're down at the Capitol, a place that, as long as I've been there, has been tremendously open, to see those, you know, really constant physical reminders of what we've been through and what the cost is.
9: He hopes that people will take a cue from Hortman. She frequently reminded peers to argue over ideas, not personalities. And, as Stevenson puts it, treat each other as humans, even as they disagree. Dana Ferguson, NPR News in Brooklyn Park.
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4: 8:48 on a Friday. Let's talk about the forecast. Here's Spence Ungard. Good morning.
12: Good morning. It's going to be a nice one.
4: I hear that.
12: Yeah. Yeah, a lot of people weren't so ready for, I think, the heat and humidity. You know, I know you and I were, but we're going to have a break from that for a while. But we did squeeze out a little moisture yesterday. It was nice to have that light rain, anywhere from just a few hundredths of an inch for most of northern Minnesota to some lucky places getting a half inch of rain. Wood Lake, eastern Yellow Medicine County, had a little more than a half inch. We also had about a half inch in Prior Lake, Olivia, almost a half inch. But most places were less than that, 14 hundredths of an inch at MSP. And Rock County, which we were talking about a lot yesterday, had just about a tenth of an inch of rain. So it's something, at least.
4: Yeah, it is something. So I did not really know how incredibly warm it was earlier in the month. I mean, it was warm, but you send a note to me every morning. It was quite warm the first third of June.
12: Yeah, and I think it surprised all of us. This is one of those things where it's sort of these creepy parts of climate change where I think you could do a psychological study, because when you have really warm, nice weather, we don't really think about it as much as some of those extremes. But the first 10 days of June have been really warm. It's not normal to hit 80 degrees plus every single day in early June. You know, we talked about this a few times, that the average high isn't 80 in the Twin Cities until June 17th, which is Wednesday. So all these consecutive days that we've had in the 80s from late May up until the day before yesterday, a little bit unusual. So the first 10 days of June all hit 80 degrees. That's only the third time that's ever happened in 154 years of records at MSP. So we're running anywhere from 6 to 10 degrees above average here across the state for this first third of May or so.
4: Wow. So we're going to need a little correction, though, starting today, right?
12: That's right. Several days of cooler temperatures. But each of these days ahead, while they'll be a little below normal, they're less below normal than those temperatures were above normal in the first part of the month. So keep that in mind. But it is going to be very pleasant. Highs mostly in the 70s today. We will see some 80s in southwestern Minnesota, probably upper 70s in the Twin Cities, a little cloudier in the north. We have a couple of spotty showers still up around Cook and Grand Rapids. They'll have those this morning. And then later in the evening, we could see some pop-up showers and storms across central Minnesota, including the Twin Cities. So after 7, 8 p.m. Dry, though, most of the day, and plenty of sunshine up until that point, too.
4: Okay. Weekend forecast, what do you think?
12: Looks nice. It's going to be a little cooler. Reinforcing shot of cool air tonight. Breezy tomorrow, but highs mid-70s southern Minnesota to 60s north. And then Saturday night, chilly. Temperatures drop into the 40s across northern Minnesota to just around 50 in southern Minnesota. I think we'll see some upper 30s on the range, but that's actually only about 5 to 10 degrees below normal. And then just low 70s Sunday. But cool air persists into next week. That's also going to keep a lot of the moisture of the south, though. So not a lot of rain in the forecast.
4: All right. I hope you have a great weekend. Thank you, Sven.
12: You too, Kathy.
4: Let's talk about an issue that was pretty big during this last legislative session: proposals to build hyperscale data centers. They're drawing growing opposition in some Minnesota communities. Residents have raised concerns about their big size, water and energy demands, and potential noise and light pollution. Opponents had hoped that the Minnesota legislature would approve new oversight of large data centers this year. That did not happen. Reporter Christy Marone explains why.
13: Back in February, a crowd of people gathered in the Minnesota Capitol Rotunda. They called on lawmakers to slow Minnesota's building boom of hyperscale data centers, huge warehouses filled with computer servers that power cloud computing and artificial intelligence. DFL Senator Jen McEwen of Duluth told the crowd about her proposal to pause new data center development for 2 years.
14: And that moratorium would be in place while a thorough analysis is done on their impacts on our communities, on our utilities, on our infrastructure, and our environment.
13: But McEwen's bill never gained momentum, and lawmakers adjourned last month without passing any new restrictions on large data centers. This week, McEwen expressed frustration.
15: I think that this is a great example of just how out of touch the powers that be at the Minnesota State Capitol can be with what the demands are coming overwhelmingly from the people of our state.
13: Tech companies are eyeing Minnesota for data centers because of its relatively cool climate and available land, water, and electricity. Meta is already building a facility in Rosemount. More than a dozen other projects have been proposed around the state. Supporters see those developments as economic opportunities that could generate property tax revenue, help pay for infrastructure improvements, and create well-paying construction jobs.
16: The folks that have worked on these data center projects, the one in Rosemont, have raved about how they treat their workers, the working conditions, so it's been really good.
13: Tom Dicklich is executive director of the Minnesota State Building and Construction Trades Council. The group opposed a moratorium on new data centers.
16: They're going to build these. They're going to build them somewhere. If we can do them in Minnesota where we have labor standards and we can build these more efficiently than anywhere else in the country, you know, we should be bringing them here.
13: But critics say the state should more carefully weigh the economic benefits of data centers with the potential downsides. Sarah Moradian is government relations and policy director with the environmental group CURE.
17: If there's no sort of guideline at all, and we've seen that it encourages and pits local governments against each other to offer the best deal, and it's not the best deal for the community.
13: There was one proposal that had bipartisan support this past legislative session. It would have prohibited local government officials from signing non-disclosure agreements that prevent them from sharing details about proposed projects. Kathy Johnson lives near a planned hyperscale data center in Farmington and leads the Coalition for Responsible Data Center Development.
18: The NDA ban is the most basic that everybody on both sides of the aisle seems to agree on, and yet even that they couldn't come to an agreement on. And I think that's really sad.
13: But the bill faced strong opposition at the Capitol from business and industry groups. They argued that non-disclosure agreements are a standard tool during early project negotiations. Opponents say they'll be back at the state capitol again next year, pushing for tougher rules for the supersized projects. In the meantime, proposals for several hyperscale data centers in Minnesota continue to move forward. Others have been stalled by legal challenges. Kirsty Marone, NPR News.
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It was on this date in 1971 when the R&B girl trio Honey Cone went to number one with their song Want Ads. Now, there was a time, folks, when you wanted to find your apartment or a new car, or a job, or even a babysitter, when you would flip through the back pages of a newspaper to find out what you were looking for. That's exactly what a sound engineer at Hot Wax record label was doing when the idea for want ads came to mind. He suggested it to writers at the label, and they took off with it. Honey Cone was the first act signed to the Hot Wax label, which was created by the Motown songwriting legends Holland Dozier Holland. They were comprised of mostly backup singers for TV shows. Honey Cone was a premier R&B group for a time, but just 3 years after they topped the charts, the group broke up, ending their short but fiery run to the top of the charts.

0: 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I'm Phineas Pope, 938. 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

0: Also, the UK, France, and others issue new sanctions on West Bank settlers, and the World Cup kicks off. 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
1: 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Right now in International Falls, cloudy, 59 degrees. Fargo is at 63. It's 9:40.
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3: It's the Friday News Roundup. I'm Nyla Boodoo. Each week on 1A, we like to challenge you with our Friday News Quiz. Last week, we asked you what skyborne natural phenomenon surprised some New England.

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2: A series of drones. So there are these highly, highly trained Western militaries with these multi-billion dollar tank heavy weapon systems, and some Ukrainian guys with drones can outmaneuver them immediately. So everyone is really interested and invested in learning the Ukrainian art of warfare here.
3: All right, we're going to be talking about that a little bit more after the break as well with Robbie Grammer from the Wall Street Journal, as well as The Guardian's Andrew Roth, Al Monitor's Joyce Gottom, and you. You can email 1A at WAMU.org. I'm Nyla Boodoo. This is 1A.

0: You're listening to 1A on NPR News. I'm Phineas Pope. Over at the Minnesota Capitol, pushback from unions and industry groups have halted new regulations on massive data centers. It's a story we're watching right now. Opponents had hoped the Minnesota legislature would approve new oversight of large data centers this year. Those bills, though, never gained any momentum. Lawmakers adjourned last month without passing any new restrictions. Details from Kirsty Marone over at nprnews.org.
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0: That's coming up in about 20 minutes. Stick around for that. Sunny to partly cloudy skies. Today, a chance of rain showers and storms across central Minnesota and western Wisconsin possible late this afternoon and this evening. Highs in the 60s and 70s north, 70s and 80s south. Tonight, partly cloudy, more rain possible, and a slight chance of thunderstorms. Overnight lows from the mid-40s to near 60 degrees. Right now, it's 10:40.
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5: I'm Nyla Boodoo. We're rounding up the news from around the world with Andrew Roth, Global Affairs Correspondent for The Guardian, Joyce Cottam, Editor-in-Chief of El Monitor, and Robbie Grammer, National Security Reporter at The Wall Street Journal. Before the break, Robbie, we were talking just about Ukraine, what it has done with its drones, how it has perhaps shifted the tide, certainly the momentum of the war. You know, I just wanted to ask about how Ukraine has persevered with less U.S. assistance in the way, would you say, in a way that the Trump administration has wanted them to do? Has that proved the Trump administration right here?
6: I mean, it hasn't proved the Trump administration right, but it has proved to Ukraine independently that they can stand effectively on their own two feet. Granted, with still

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4: I'm Jeff Jones, a producer at NPR News. 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
5: Here's the regional weather forecast from NPR News. Showers and storms today across central Minnesota into western Wisconsin late this afternoon into the evening hours, otherwise sunny skies. Highs will be in the upper 60s to the mid-70s in northern Minnesota, upper 70s, mid-80s in the south. For the metro area, a little warmer today, a high of 78. It'll be windy, though, wind gusts around 30 miles an hour. Showers and thunderstorms are likely tonight in the metro area. The weekend looks great, though. Saturday and Sunday, sunny both days. Highs will be in the mid to lower 70s.
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7: I'm Carrie Miller. Ann Patchett's new novel explores what it means to miss a defining friendship and then find it again.
8: I was thinking of one person who immediately came into my mind, who I adored as a child, who I didn't adore as an adult. Every now and then I think it flips, but for the most part, yes, the people who were magic when you're child, they stay that way. They get a lifelong pass.
7: What happened to the one that where the stardust fell from your eyes and you ended up thinking, what did I so adore about this person?
8: We dated briefly.
7: Okay, well, wait a minute.
8: You don't want to unpack this one.
7: Yes,
8: you do.
7: Big Book's bold idea is next. It was a rollicking conversation. Stay with us.
9: Live from NPR News in Washington, I'm Windsor Johnston. President Trump is pushing back against reports about a possible deal with Iran. In a post on social media, Trump said details reported by Tehran do not match what he says was agreed to in writing. Aaron David Miller is with the Carnegie Endowment for International Peace. He says the rapidly shifting messages from the president are raising questions about whether an agreement is within reach.
10: We've been here before. There's a bit of wash, rinse, and repeat here. I think by CNN's count, this is the 39th time the president, including yesterday, 39th time the president has basically put out a statement indicating we're on the cusp of an actual deal. I think it's reasonable to assume, and it is an assumption, that we are closer than ever, but ever actually has been extremely difficult to define when you're talking about Donald Trump and U.S.-Iranian negotiations.
9: The back and forth comes as negotiators continue working toward an agreement aimed at reducing tensions and restoring shipping through the Strait of Hormuz. An Israeli airstrike in Lebanon has damaged a UNESCO-listed World Heritage Site in the southern city of Tyre. NPR's Jana Raff reports from Beirut.
11: The ancient port of Tyre is an important Roman site conquered by Alexander the Great and key to a powerful maritime empire. On Sunday, an Israeli airstrike cracked some of the 2,000-year-old walls, damaged columns, and shifted ancient capitals in what is known as the Egyptian port. An antiquities official, Nader Saklawi, tells NPR. He says some of the damage was caused when metal parts of a generator went flying following a strike that destroyed a century-old heritage house. Israel says it is launching attacks on Hezbollah in Tyre on Lebanon's southern coast. It did not say what it was targeting in that strike Sunday. Jane Araf, NPR News, Beirut.
9: The Men World Soccer Tournament is underway. It kicked off yesterday in Mexico City, where Mexico beat South Africa in the first group stage match. Steve Futterman reports from a watch party in Los Angeles.
3: It was a festive gathering. The fans, most dressed in the Mexican team colors of green, white, and red, cheered wildly when Mexico jumped in front 1-0. El Tri, as the Mexican team is called, ended up beating South Africa 2-0. One of those attending was Victor Torres. His parents were both born in Mexico.
12: Very happy, very happy. We're excited to be here, excited for the opening of the World Cup, and hopefully Mexico keeps going up.
3: Around 3.5 million people of Mexican descent live in Los Angeles County, and it's possible the Mexican team could play a match in L.A. as the World Cup progresses. For NPR News, I'm Steve Futterman in Los Angeles.
9: On Wall Street, the Dow was up 203 points, the Nasdaq down 78. This is NPR News in Washington.
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14: For NPR News in the Twin Cities, I'm Emily Reese. The Hennepin County Attorney's Office says it will move forward with state charges against Vance Belter, including 2 counts of first-degree premeditated murder. That's after Belter pleaded guilty yesterday to federal charges for killing former Minnesota House Speaker Melissa Hortman and her husband Mark, as well as attacking State Senator John Hoffman and his family. Under terms of the federal plea deal, Belter will spend the rest of his life in prison. In a statement, Hennepin County Attorney Mary Moriarty says the plea deal does not resolve any state charges. She said that case will continue in Hennepin County Court. Opponents of large data centers are frustrated that Minnesota lawmakers didn't pass new regulations on the projects this year. Kirstie Marone reports.
15: Developers are proposing to build hyperscale data centers in several Minnesota communities where they faced public resistance. State lawmakers adjourned last month without passing bills that would have paused data center development or added new restrictions to them. Tom Dicklich is executive director of the Minnesota State Building and Construction Trades Council. It's one of several labor and industry groups that opposed putting restrictions on data centers.
16: There's projects in the pipeline that are trying to come here. And quite frankly, once they're up and going, they're being built, and they're not terrible neighbors, people will start to see that and the benefits that these communities are going to get.
15: Data center opponents say they'll try again next year. I'm Kirstie Marone.
14: Gas prices continue to fall in Minnesota and across the country. AAA reports the average price of regular gas in Minnesota today is about $3.90 a gallon. That's down about 13 cents over the past week and about 26 cents over the past month. Still about a dollar a gallon higher than this time last year. Diesel prices also are falling, averaging $5 a gallon in Minnesota today, down nearly 40 cents from a month ago. The recent drop in fuel prices comes as crude oil prices are falling amid optimism about talks to end the war in the Middle East and reopen the Strait of Hormuz. Your forecast for Minnesota today, a lot of sunshine, still a chance of showers and storms later in the day. Highs upper 60s to the mid 80s. 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
18: 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This is Big Books, Bold Ideas, the show and podcast where readers meet writers, and it's good to have you listening. When you were a child, was there someone in your life who was the sun and the stars in your world? Not a parent, perhaps, but someone outside your immediate family circle that you especially adored. For me, it was my dad's youngest sister. And you know, when I think of her today, I still have a bit of that stardust in my eyes. Ann Patchett's new novel revisits that kind of kinship. When Daphne, now in her 50s, resumes a friendship with a man her mother divorced decades before, I stepped into an open crack in time, Daphne realizes, and fell backwards. Ann Patchett's new novel is titled Whistler, and she joins us from Nashville. And a note here, she's going to be in town for an event
7: with the wonderful Kate DiCamillo at Birch Bark Books on June 23rd. You can get all the details on the Birch Bark Books website. Anne, welcome. It's good to have you on the show.
8: I'm very happy to be here. And I just want to say, as a bookseller myself, it's not going to be in the store because Birch Bark Books is the size of, you know, a small kitchen. So they're going to host it at an offsite, and I don't know where that is.
7: Yeah, it's at the church, and it's close, oh, okay. And there's all the details online. So as
8: Excellent.
7: Soon as you go to Birch Bark Books, you will know that you are headed over to the church, which is very close.
8: Got
7: so,
8: it.
7: I'm not sure, test me on this, I'm not sure that you ever lose the habit of adoring a special person as a child, even after you've grown up. What do you think?
8: I think you're right. I mean, it's an interesting question because when you were just talking now about your aunt, and I was thinking of one person who immediately came into my mind who I adored as a child, who I didn't adore as an adult. So
7: oh.
8: Every now and then I think it flips. But for the most part, yes, the people who were magic when you're child, they stay that way. They get a lifelong pass.
7: What happened to the one that where the stardust fell from your eyes and you ended up thinking, what did I so adore about this person?
8: We dated briefly.
7: Okay, well, wait a minute.
8: Yeah, you don't want to unpack this one.
7: Yes, I
8: you
7: do.
8: Just, no,
7: yes.
8: Let's we'll talk privately later. Yeah.
7: Wow, no. Anne, what? That's a...
8: creepy. It's creepy. That's what it is. But I didn't realize that at the time.
7: Okay, so I also have a theory about this, which is going to go to the book. I wonder if, and this was the case, again, my dad's youngest sister, she wasn't all that much older, maybe 13, 14 years older than I was as a kid. And, you know, she would ask my opinion about things, and she would mm-hmm. show a kind of vulnerability in a way that I think is pretty rare for children, you know, with that relationship with adults. Yeah?
8: Well, and I was, and I am positive you were, a very grown-up kid.
7: Why are you so positive about that? I was an immature idiot.
8: I don't believe that for a minute. But you were a kid who wanted to hang out with the grown-ups and not the kid. That's
7: yeah.
8: what I'm betting.
7: Yeah.
8: And you, I talked about books. You know, I talked about poetry. And the people who took me seriously for a minute, they were my gods. When I would be at a family party and someone would say, go play with the kids, you know, it was like when I say to my dog, go play with the dogs. And the dog is like, wait a minute, what? I'm not with them. I'm with you. That's how I was.
7: Yeah, but you know what's weird about that is you had siblings, right? How many siblings did you have?
8: It's a long story. So I have one sister. I have one full sister. But my okay. mother married my stepfather who had four kids. And then she married again to someone who had three kids. So it's all about math. There were no half siblings, but there were a lot of people that I grew up with thinking of them as siblings.
7: Yeah, yeah. No, I get that. And the reason I think that's odd is I think that's sometimes an only child thing where you're not interacting with somebody close to your own age, so you're spending so much time with adults. But I also had a full sibling, a brother, and he was doing his own thing.
8: Yes.
7: But we were treated like children, and yet, right, still got a pretty big kick out of hanging out with the adults.
8: Yeah. It was also just who I was. I mean, not in relation to my siblings, not in relation to anything except I was reading John Updike novels when I was 13, you know.
7: Are you kidding?
8: No. Saul Bellow. I mean, Roth. Those were my books. Those were my young adult novels. I was obsessed with Woody Allen films, which now I know is a bad thing to say, but it's true. I was.
7: You know, I always find this interesting. I read precociously and beyond my understanding in my years too, And my mother was like, let her take whatever out of the library. Don't get in the way of this.
8: Absolutely.
7: So you didn't understand a lot of what you were reading. What was that experience like? And then when do you think you went back to it with some better understanding?
8: Okay, I'm sure that I didn't understand a lot of the interpersonal relationships right. between the characters, but that wasn't what I was interested in. I was interested in language, and I was interested in structure. And I have this theory that what we take in when we're young, when our brains are still plastic, elastic, those are the things that stay. Which is why it's really important to not watch a lot of junky television mm-hmm. when you're a kid. Those things in those years you remember. And I can pick up a Saul Bellow novel and open it up and read a paragraph and tell you exactly what the next paragraph is going to be because I read it at a time when everything imprinted on me. I picked up the collected poems of Anne Sexton this week.
7: Yeah.
8: Okay. I read Anne Sexton like the Bible when I was, from the time I was 12, probably until I was 19, Sexton and Plath. And then I got older and I was like, oh, I've put away my childish things. I picked this book up the other day. It's amazing. She's brilliant. Absolutely brilliant. And I dismissed her because I read her in childhood. I thought of her as like the Witch of Blackbird Pond or something. And also that same phenomenon where I would read a stanza and think, I know what the next stanza is.
7: I was going to say, did you have that sense of recognition?
8: Absolutely. Absolutely. I mean, did I have the sense of recognition like, hey, Anne Sexton, I see you, I know you? Or I see myself reading Anne Sexton when I was a teenager.
7: Yeah, more of that, I guess.
8: More of that, yes.
7: Maybe all
8: absolutely.
7: Of it, though.
8: I didn't identify with Anne Sexton, but her idea of glamour, the poem that I was reading yesterday was like, I can't remember the title of it, but that was the summer that we drank our gin neat and warm out of jelly jars. And the last line was, and what I remember best was that the door to my room was the door to yours.
7: Oh.
8: It makes me want to cry. It's so beautiful. And it's just wonderful to cycle back around to that because it is like in the same way Madame Defarge knit the French Revolution into her scarf in Tale of Two Cities. It's like I knit all of that work into my being and it's all still in there.
7: Where were you when you, were you at home just looking at your bookshelves when you pulled out the Anne Sexton poems or were you at the store?
8: No, I was at home. We just finished National Poetry Month and a friend was over who takes National Poetry Month very seriously, God bless her. And all my poetry books are on their own bookcase. And she just started randomly pulling books off and randomly opening them. And she started reading the Anne Sexton, and I was like, hey, wait a minute. It's like hearing a Joni Mitchell song.
7: Absolutely.
8: Again.
7: Oh, this and is just like, what I was thinking. Music, yes.
8: Wait. It's not I know that. It is I am made
7: right.
8: of that.
7: Oh, my gosh. So what a great comparison, too. I mean, to think... That's the kind of recognition. So my mother belonged to the Book of the Month Club. Did yours?
8: Oh, yes.
7: Yeah. And that's how I feel when I find some old Book of the Month collection somewhere and I flip it open and I see one of the novels that I am instantly transported back to the summer that I was 12. And I was pulling that stuff off the shelf after my mother read it, and she'd see it and just, I guess, assume that I'd draw what I could draw out of it. It's instant. I'm in that place.
8: You know, the other thing for me, my stepfather had a collection of hardbacks. My stepfather loved anything that was in a set, you know, like a set of Dickens, a set of Austin, everything looked the same.
7: I wonder why.
8: So he had the Time Life book of photography, black and white photography, and there were 12 volumes. The photographs from Time Life in those books that I just stared at for hours. That was my idea of travel. Just stare at those photographs and enter into those worlds. They're the most evocative things for me.
7: You're listening to a conversation with novelist Ann Patchett from Nashville. Her new novel is titled Whistler. She's going to be in town on June 23rd for an event with, of course, Kate DiCamillo. Are you staying at Kate's neighbor's house again this time, Ann?
8: Yes, across the street.
7: Who are these lucky people who get to host you every now and then?
8: Because, are they lucky? Are they lucky, Carrie? The Bucks live directly across the street from Kate. Kate never lets me sleep in her house.
7: She has one bathroom. Isn't that the
8: Just
7: deal?
8: Just one bathroom, that's right. And so I stay across the street at the Bucks, and I'm so happy over there.
7: I want to ask you a question about, since we're talking about Kate, because yeah, always should.
8: Let's
7: right?
8: just use our time wisely and talk about Kate.
7: It's like, okay, were you still, and this is just something I've been curious about, were you still tinkering with Whistler when Kate read it and said, it's done? I thought you two had described something where she kind of reads it and you might not think it's finished, but she tells you it's finished. How does that go?
8: No. You're close,
7: no?
8: but you're not getting it right. The story is every time she reads anything of mine, if I send her an essay, a speech, a novel, she'll read it, she'll say, it's great except for the end. The end is wrong.
7: Really?
8: Always. And I try so hard to outfox her. I work on the ending, and then she says no. And with giving nothing away of the ending of Whistler, every single person who's read this book has said to me, I really like the book, but that ending, boy, that ending lands like nothing I've ever seen. That is the most incredible. And I'm like, yeah, right. Because it was Kate.
7: Really? It was Kate?
8: And
7: what do you mean? Like suggesting or how does this work?
8: No, she says it doesn't end in this place. Huh. It ends instead in this place. So she didn't say write this scene, but she said you need to end it with these two people in this time frame. Go.
7: And then the lantern has been lit and you know where you're going?
8: Well, you know, I was like, you don't know what you're talking about. You think you're so smart. She's like, just shut up and do it. So I did it and I sent it back to her, just the ending, the last 10 pages or whatever. And she said, okay, but the last sentence is the third one from the end of the paragraph.
7: Wow, what? Okay.
8: Chop off the last two sentences and you're done. And I was like, no, I like those. She was like, shut up. Just get rid of those last two sentences. And she was exactly right.
7: Line up all the daughters in the world. You're never going to find a girl as good as this one.
8: Yeah.
7: The very
8: last
7: sentence.
8: And then there were two more sentences after that. I wrote that sentence. It's not like she wrote it.
7: Of course.
8: You know. And I would also like to say, while we're on the subject of Kate DiCamillo, this is not a one-way street. I do the same thing for her.
7: Okay.
8: I don't come back and tell her that her endings are flawed, but it is really funny because I'll say, you know, this and this is great, amazing, but you need to do this and this. And she'll say, no. And I'm like, yep, you do. And there's a way in which you can ruin something for someone. You can say, well, you can keep it, but I'll tell you, it makes me think of this. And then they're like, oh, that's disgusting. Now you've ruined it for me.
7: And you try to do that or you try not to do that?
8: Well, I try to do it because I want to make sure she does it my way and not her way. So I ruin her way so she has nowhere to go but my way.
7: And what do you think it is about the endings that you struggle? the struggles probably too, that don't quite land until Kate DiCamillo has put her hands on them. What is that?
8: What I wonder is, what about all those books that I wrote before I met her?
7: None of the endings landed.
8: You know, was she sitting at home wanting to write me a note saying, wow, I don't know you, but you are really botching this ending? I don't know what it is, but she did it with The Dutch House, she did it with Tom Lake, and she did it with Whistler. And it was just a small flip, cut, whatever. No, these people aren't having the final conversation. These people are having the final conversation. Oh, okay. And she just sees it. And it's nothing else. In the entire body of the novel, she is not telling me anything except for the end. And that matters more than anything.
7: And this is not that you don't want the novel to end. This is not the reflection of that.
8: I'm not lazy, I'm not sloppy, but somehow she has a particular genius for seeing the last beat of my work. I just did a TED Talk, and she did the same thing. I sent her my TED Talk, and she was like, no, that's not where it ends. It needs to end here.
7: Earlier or later? With a different scene.
8: Oh. You know, she said the conversation that you're having at the very beginning, you need to come back around, and those same two people need to be talking at the very end. Okay.
7: I'm not bad at this.
8: I'm not, but she's just better at it than I am.
7: Let's offer up a bit of a blueprint of the story in your new novel so that I can ask you some very probing questions about the characters. All right. Story opens up with a reunion. I'll just put us here.
8: Okay.
7: It's between now adult Daphne and the man her mother was married to for a bit when Daphne was a child. So much more to say, but what else to say?
8: What else to say is she had not seen nor heard from Eddie Triplett since she was 9. She's now 53. Eddie and Daphne, did not get to make the decision about their parting. And they basically decide really early on that nobody is going to separate them. They are so happy to be reunited. And, you know, from there, they have experiences based in the past, the present, and the future. But they are together.
7: I want to, just for a bit here, I want to kind of explore the nature of the friendship. It goes back a little bit to what we were talking about at the beginning, which is he is never condescending. He seeks her advice. He confides in her. She's 9. He's what, in his 30s?
8: Yeah.
7: It's an unusual but, I think, pretty convincing relationship. I want to know how you thought about the texture of it.
8: I think that they are kindred spirits. Age doesn't seem to matter to either of them, either in the past or in the present. They are two people who have a great connection. They truly see one another. And one of the things I was thinking about when I was writing this book is if, as a child, there is one person in your life who really gets you and accepts you for who you are, I think that can be the ground beneath your feet for the rest of your life. So Daphne's childhood had a lot of upheaval. Nothing terrible happened. But the person that she profoundly connected to was someone she knew when she was 9, and then that person was gone. But my point, I think, is he gave her enough as a child that it really saw her into a good life.
7: As noted, he's remarkably, he doesn't have children before he marries into a family where Daphne and her sister are the daughters. He's remarkably wise. Again, never condescending. I thought you must have calibrated his voice, his character pretty carefully. You're writing about the interaction of an adult with a child and trying to make it seem like it's not all that parental. That sounds a little weird when I say that, so I want you to explain that.
8: And I like the way you put that. I don't have children, and I have met children that I have really connected with, but I am not parental. I am a lot of things and can be a lot of good things, but I never have tried to be anybody's parent. And in the scenes from childhood in the book, there's a large portion of the book in which Daphne and Eddie are in a car accident, and right. they are together in a car for a long period of time. And Eddie tells Daphne a story because he wants to distract her. He wants to take her mind off of the really life-threatening situation that they are in. But the story that he chooses is really wrong. It's really not appropriate. And that comes from my having such a lack of experience with children. I never know how old a child is or what a child is supposed to be doing at that phase. Like, I never know when do they walk and when do they talk, and if you're eight, what grade would you be in? Those things trip me up constantly. And so, same. You know, like, how old should a child be before you could tell them about falling off a horse? I don't know. I mean, you know, I don't have any idea. So he gets halfway into the story, or a third of the way into the story, and he realizes he has made a big mistake because he doesn't understand what those developmental milestones are in children, and yet he has no choice but to go forward with what he's started. And I feel like that's a position I have been in as an adult, but also a position that I was in so often as a child, reading my Saul Bellow, thinking, yeah, I probably shouldn't be reading this, but hey, I am, and I'm going forward.
7: And not being in the least upset or disturbed that somebody was telling you a story that was a little beyond your years, or you were reading a novel that was beyond your years, right? Formative experiences.
8: Exactly.
7: It's good.
8: Exactly.
7: Okay, so I want you to read a bit of the excerpt here. And I'll say that, as you've noted, Daphne and Eddie have, the car's gone off the road. It's an icy winter night. They are in the car, and they're trying to figure out what to do next. And a conversation kind of ensues over the course of more than 12 hours.
8: Right.
7: Right? Okay.
8: It seems like they're in there for weeks, but it's it's probably 12, 16 hours. Yeah.
7: Okay. What, you want to say anything else before we get to this?
8: No.
7: Okay.
8: Maybe we should try to get some sleep, Eddie said. We won't be able to do anything until morning. He had no idea what they would do in the morning, though. They had gone a good way down a steep hill into the woods, in a place where no one lived and no one drove. There was no way he could get out of the car with his ankle, and he had no idea if either of the two car doors, now facing skyward, could be opened. If they waited around for assistance, it seemed possible that none would come until the raspberries were ready for harvest, and that would be, what, June? Daphne closed the visor and unfolded the silvered blanket. How do you want to do this? She asked, and Eddie, who still had the flashlight on, simply raised up his right arm. Careful, he said. I know, she answered. Both of the girls were capable of running into him with the velocity of cannonballs, but they could also rest beside him like leaves. Daphne lay down like a leaf and spread the thin silver tarp on top of them. Look out the window, she said quietly, by which she meant shine the light outside. The world was just the trunks of trees, little lights and big trees and in-between trees, the tangle of wintry underbrush. It was like they were in a submarine under the sea.
19: Eddie swept the light slowly right to left and then hit on a pair of bright yellow eyes, two pairs of eyes. Daphne let out a yip and they both jumped, and mother of God, the pain in his ankle was like nothing he had ever experienced, and still he managed not to scream.
7: "Did you see it?" Daphne whispered.
19: "I saw it," Eddie said. He turned off the flashlight. Nothing in his voice was natural.
7: "What do you think it was?"
19: She kept her voice quiet, as if not wanting to attract the attention of the yellow eyes. "Fox, maybe? Raccoons?" He did not say coyote because coyotes were too close to wolves, and there were no wolves in Massachusetts, and even if there were, they wouldn't be able to get into the car, so there was no sense in thinking about them. In time, after the flashlight went off, their eyes readjusted to the darkness, and their ears adjusted to the depths of the silence. Now that they knew that there were animals out there, they could hear them walking around. Not much, not often, but enough to remind them that they weren't alone. Funny, but neither one of them thought to try out Buddy's transistor radio.
7: "I wish we could see the stars," Daphne said.
19: "Can't you?" Both of them looked up, the passenger side window like a sunroof, and while the night sky was mostly blocked by a crosshatch of black branches, there might have been a few bright bits of starlight visible. It was nice having someone to lie on, nice having Eddie to lie on. Her body rose and fell slightly with his breath. The blanket did a surprisingly good job for being so thin.
7: "I think I'd be afraid if I was here by myself," she whispered.
19: He squeezed her beneath her right arm. "I'd be afraid, too," he said. That was the difference between Eddie and any other adult. Any other adult would have said, "Don't be afraid." But Eddie's way was honest and infinitely preferable.
7: Anne Patchett, reading from her new novel, Whistler. I want to ask you whether you practiced that.
19: Oh, yes, I did. And let me tell you why. Because I did the audiobook.
7: You did?
19: I read the audio.
7: And no Meryl Streep this time? Just you? Wow.
19: No Meryl Streep. The director who directed Tom Hanks, directed Meryl Streep, directed me when I did the nonfiction for These Precious Days. She said, "When I read this book, I hear it in your voice, and I really want you to do the audio." And I was tremendously flattered, and I never would have asked. And so I went home and I read the book out loud, and I was terrible at it. Because reading a novel and reading nonfiction is really different. And I thought, oh my gosh, I can't do this. And then I had this wild idea, Carrie, listen to this. If I practice, maybe I'll get better. And I read that book out loud by myself in my office four times.
7: Okay.
19: And it took like 3 or 4 days to read. But I really put my back into it. And by the time I went in and recorded it, I was very proud of myself. I felt like I did a good job.
7: It sounds great.
19: I was very proud of myself. I felt like I

0: is not comfortable with the very words that they put on the page and does not want to have to read them. And I never understand that, Anne. It's something I think about a lot because, you know, I'm in the audio biz. I don't get it.
1: So I'm going to do a very short impression of all the poetry readings I went to at the University of Iowa when I was in graduate school.
0: Excellent.
1: Are you ready?
0: I'm ready.
1: Okay, here we go. Maybe we should try... Don't laugh. This is poetry. Maybe we should try to get some sleep. Eddie said we won't be able to do anything until morning. All right. Okay. It would have been better if you'd put your hand over your mic.
0: I liked that morning. I like that weird little.
1: Okay. Wait. I need to put a pin in this conversation and take a quick detour. Okay. You ready?
0: Yeah.
1: Land.
0: Yeah.
1: Oh my God.
0: Yeah.
1: Comes out the same day as Whistler. My pub day sister, Maggie O'Farrell. That book is so expansive, big-hearted, beautiful, sweeping, glorious. Just, I feel like when people come into a bookstore and they're looking for something to read, what they're looking for is land.
0: Oh, that's so... So you've been hand-selling it, or you will
1: well,
0: be hand-selling
1: it. Well, I certainly will be hand-selling it.
0: At Parnassus, in Nashville.
1: Nashville, but she just taps in on a very deep desire of what we want from a novel. And I think it is her best work. I absolutely loved it.
0: More than Hamnet?
1: I did.
0: More than Hamnet?
1: I did.
0: Wow.
1: I'm telling you. Now, the book of hers that is my obsessive love is called
0: I Am.
1: Yep.
0: I wrote
1: the introduction. They re-released it, and they asked me to write the introduction for it. And I said, oh, yes. Yes, please. That book, it's 17 Brushes with Death, and it's just these vignettes of every time she almost dies over the course of her life. And I just so understand that because it makes me feel like you're born under a particular star where these things keep coming at you. But every time she is pushed down and almost dies, and you can't believe all the things that happened to her, she then springs back to the surface and shoots straight up like a bottle rocket. And you think, life, life, life, life, beautiful life, beautiful life. And that again and again, she catches the entire cycle of life to death, life to death, life to death. It's an incredible book.
0: Can I also mention about Land? Yes, it's got enchantment in it and mythology, but not in a way where you say, oh, yeah, it's the Irish novel.
1: It's the book about the fairies. No, not at all. It feels like a very credible history of Ireland as shown through one small copse of trees.
0: Did you also know that Ireland wasn't really mapped in any kind of accurate way until the 1800s? That blew my mind.
1: No, I didn't know that because, you know, the Irish saved civilization, so I assumed they were accurately mapped.
0: Right. Okay, so believe it or not, this is not a conversation about Maggie O'Farrell's novel, Land.
1: Or,
0: it's about, but it could be.
1: It could be,
0: not,
1: or,
0: it,
1: or it, could it. Be, it could be about Kate DiCamillo, too. So, you know, all the people we love.
0: That's right. There's a novel within a novel in this novel, in Whistler. Eddie, yeah. That story that you mentioned, Eddie tells Daphne the story of this book that he's editing about a woman, Mary Carter, and her horse and her dog. For God's sake, that could be its own novel. Why isn't it?
1: And let me say,
0: it's the next novel. No,
1: it's not a novel that he's editing.
0: Oh,
1: it's a novel that he's trying to buy.
0: That's right.
1: Okay. He never buys. He only sees a proposal for this novel.

0: Why isn't it its own novel?
1: But it could be, yes?
0: Well, Carrie.
1: Uh-huh. What's the story?
0: You know, I would just, again, you are my favorite interviewer.
1: Oh,
0: you
1: my gosh. Anne.
0: No,
1: Anne,
0: you are.
1: You say it to all the girls,
0: no,
1: but I'll take it.
0: I don't, because you get things that nobody else ever gets.
1: Oh.
0: So I spent a year writing a novel that was that novel.
1: The Mary Carter novel?
0: Uh-huh.
1: The Whistler?
0: Uh-huh.
1: With the horse and the dog?
0: Uh-huh.
1: Sparky?
0: Uh-huh. And it failed. It failed. And I threw it away. I couldn't make it work because what Eddie says about Mary Carter is true. She doesn't want to tell her story. I got this proposal for a book, but I can't get her to make it into a book. She just withdraws. She doesn't want to tell the story. It's so private. So I had spent a year thinking about a woman who had fallen off a horse and laid in a field in the rain for 3 days, and I couldn't make it work, and I threw it away. And what I thought when I started the next book is, I know a lot about falling off a horse. I know whether or not you could get a horse to come back and lie down. I talk to a lot of people, a lot of surgeons and horse trainers.
1: Oh, my God. Wow.
0: And by God, I'm going to figure out how to get that little tiny bit of information into this book that has nothing to do with the book. And I did. And you're the only one who figured that out.
1: Wow. So when you threw it away,
0: yeah,
1: you said to yourself, this character just will not coalesce. No?
0: Yeah.
1: What happens
0: so,
1: when that
0: so
1: happens?
0: What it was, do you remember in Tom Lake,
1: yeah,
0: the character Laura had three daughters?
1: Yes.
0: And the youngest daughter, Nell, wanted to be an actress.
1: Yes.
0: So in this first book that was abandoned, it was about Nell moving to Brooklyn, trying to be an actress. She has a fight with her boyfriend. She's in Central Park in a storm, and she meets this woman, Mary Carter, in Central Park, who has come to New York because she's supposed to write a book about falling off a horse. It was a disaster. It was a disaster.
1: Why? It sounds great.
0: But there was no tension. There were a lot of things wrong. One, I didn't want to write another book about somebody struggling with being an actress. That just wasn't interesting to me.
1: Mm-hmm.
0: And Mary Carter was utterly unknowable to me. And the relationship between the two women was interesting. Anyway, I just circled the drain for a year and then I got rid of it. And I never wrote the part in which she fell off the horse. Whistler was never there.
1: Oh.
0: That was what she was always trying to get to, but she hadn't gotten there. It was a mess. But in that, when I shrugged it off, I found the right book. I keep saying, I went to divorce court and married the bailiff on my way out.
1: So what, can I ask you this? You are so experienced. Are there not tricks or methods that you can use when a character will not reveal themselves?
0: Do you know what I thought you were going to ask me? Which, I'm sorry, would be the better question.
1: Yeah.
0: You are so experienced. Why didn't you realize you were writing a book that wasn't going to work?
1: No.
0: Because that's the question. Why did I not?
1: You mean for because it was a year, because you struggled for a year.
0: Because I struggled for a year, but then Elizabeth Gilbert said the kindest thing to me. She said, runway is runway. It doesn't matter if you worked a year on an entirely different book that you threw out and then immediately wrote this other book, because somehow your brain was working it through.
1: It was
0: even
1: meant to,
0: though.
1: Yes.
0: Yeah. So, no, there are no tricks, because all I want is to not write a bad book. I don't want to fix a book that's not working. I don't want to patch it together with duct tape. I want to know that I can throw it out, because the idea of publishing something that's bad is horrifying. The pages that I threw out, only one friend of mine, I sent them to one friend right before I threw it away, Patrick Ryan, who wrote Buckeye.
1: Oh, Buckeye. Yeah. Boy, what a fun guy to talk to.
0: And Buckeye is dedicated to me. Mm-hmm. The Dutch House is dedicated to him. You know, we are very solid. So he was coming to visit, and I said, okay, I'm going to send you the first 100 pages of this book, and then when you're here, we'll talk about it. He was great, great, can hardly wait. So I pick him up at the airport, and he's happy, and we're chatting, and I'm thinking, you're not saying anything, you're not saying anything. And we get back home, and we have lunch, and I'm waiting, and he's not saying anything, and we're talking about everything else. And finally I said, did you read those 100 pages I sent you? And he said, there was one beat, and then he said, oh, yeah, I did. And I thought, that's it.
1: No.
0: That's it. The delete button.
1: That was it?
0: That's it. He was like, oh, no. And then he was like, no, it's fine. I was like, no, you just told me. Thank you. You just told me everything I needed to know.
1: And did the conversation go on from there about where it went awry? That was really all you needed to hear?
0: Okay, so when my favorite person in the world to go shopping with is my sister, because if I go in the changing room and come out in a dress, instantly I see it on her face and I turn around and she's like, no, we can talk about it. I'm like, we don't need to talk about it. I just saw the whole thing cross over your face. And that's what I saw with Patrick. You know, he was clearly like panicking, trying to figure out what to tell me.
1: Because who tells Ann Patchett it isn't working? Who does that?
0: Because he's my best friend and he knows what I've been doing for a whole year, and he didn't want the blood on his hands. And I just was like, we don't have to talk about this. I know. I just saw it and I'm happy because I know it too. I just needed to see it on your face.
1: And the moment he goes home, you return to your writing desk and you say to yourself that morning.
0: So what I did was, when I abandoned the book, I had had an idea for an essay. I always have a couple of essay ideas in the back of my mind. And when I'm not working on something else, I write this essay. So I thought, okay, I'm going to write this essay because I don't have anything to do now because I don't have a novel to write. And I wrote a long essay that was in The New Yorker called Glowworms about a psychotic break I had in an underground cave full of maggots in New Zealand.
1: Oh my gosh. Not
0: joking. They tell you after you get out that they aren't worms. They're glowing maggots, and you're in a stream in the pitch black dark in a tiny, tiny, tiny little boat with a couple of strangers, none of whom speak English. It was a great place for a psychotic break. Anyway, I wrote that piece, and it's all about death. Underground with the maggots in the cold river, taking you farther away, faster and faster. And I was thinking about my friend Jim Fox, who had just died. And so Jim, and Whistler is dedicated to Jim Fox.
1: I saw that.
0: With that fantastic quote from 20,000 Leagues Under the Sea. And I realized when I was writing that piece that I could write Jim. And Jim died on his 85th birthday, and I thought, I want to write a book that is not about Jim, and it's not about me, but it's all of our love. I'm going to just take all the love he had for me and all the love I had for him, and I'm going to put all of that love, I'm going to build a story out around that love. And that's what I did.
1: I have a question for you that comes out of the novel.
0: Mm-hmm.
1: There's a moment when Daphne is remembering things about the years that Eddie was in her life, and she says, for me, the past was a sinkhole. Not that it was terrible, but there was nothing for me there. My husband and I debate this all the time. He kind of lives in the past. It's a sinkhole. I don't live there. I don't remember a lot about it. Are you sinkhole or alive and well, or somewhere in between? about the
0: total
1: past.
0: Total sinkhole, and we should double date because my husband is always saying, when you were in eighth grade, what did you like to do? And I want to just clap my hands over my ears and run screaming from the room. And it's
1: who cares?
0: Like,
1: who cares? Nobody cares.
0: It's not like something terrible happened. I just don't want to think about it. And interestingly, I really want to write an essay about exactly that and about how if I need to know what happened, I go to my sister. My sister is 3.5 years older, and I always call her my external hard drive because she remembers.
1: How romantic.
0: Everything.
1: Charming.
0: And I can go back and say, you know, that house, and she was like, it was 1,400 square feet, and it sold in this year for this. She remembers everything. And I love that. And I find it such an interesting relationship to have a shared memory.
1: I know, you're lucky. Yeah. You're lucky to have that, because how often do you really want to know that stuff? Because it's a sinkhole to you, right?
0: Not often.
1: Right.
0: Yeah.
1: What do you think the impulse is to the sinkhole people like us? What is the quality that we possess that says it's just not that interesting?
0: Okay. On my best spin is this, that this is what makes us good Buddhists. That what we are trying to do is live in the moment. The past is gone. The past has fallen away. The present is not here. In the same way that my husband will ask me about what I did in Girl Scout camp, he will also constantly say, you know, who do you think is going to win the Senate? And I'm like, how the hell should I know who's going to win the Senate? You know, like, why would we sit around and debate what's going to happen in the Senate? You don't know. I don't know. This conversation will have no bearing on the outcome. I don't predict and I don't remember. I try very hard as a spiritual practice to be present in my life as I know it right now. Here I am talking to you.
1: Yeah, that's right. Yeah? I love that. Yeah, that's why you're such a great conversationalist. This is the same husband who...
0: No. Wait, which husband?
1: You know what I'm going to ask you.
0: Okay.
1: Isn't this the same husband for whom you carry small change?
0: Yes. Yes.
1: You better explain.
0: So my husband has never been to an ATM, and so there is a drawer of cash in the house, which I think he perceives to be an ATM. And he also, what I find so heartbreaking is he always asks me, he'll say, can I have $20?
1: Oh my gosh.
0: Just go in the drawer. You know where it is. Just go get it. We have joint finances.
1: This is a little
0: it's a little nuts.
1: It is.
0: I sign his tax returns. He has a phobia about money. Huh. Which I think some people do. Like he just doesn't want any part of it. Any part of it at all. He's like royalty. You know,
1: I was going to say, this is a luxury.
0: Yeah.
1: This
0: yes,
1: is
0: exactly.
1: Such a luxury. Yeah.
0: Right. I don't think King Charles has 20 either.
1: But does he ask Queen Camilla if he can have the 20? Right. Okay. Last question here. So the last time that I interviewed Louise Erdrich, she mentioned that she was, these are my words, feeling the press of time and feeling like she had so many more novels she wants to write. And I wonder, you're prolific. I wonder if you feel that
0: meh.
1: At all.
0: Meh.
1: Meh?
0: You
1: no?
0: Know, and now I want to go down our third rabbit hole of how much I love Louise, how much I love Python's Kiss.
1: I know.
0: That story, Hollow Children.
1: I know.
0: I'll never get over that. You want to talk about the story that's worth the price of admission? Anyway, she is the unparalleled genius of our time. So do I feel the press of time? I certainly feel the press of time. I don't know. Closer to my own death. But what I feel is not I have 20 novels I want to get through, which Louise definitely does.
1: Yeah.
0: But every novel feels like such a gift at this point. Like, oh my God, I managed to do this again. Because I'm not positive that it's going to work. And that has to do with the fact that as I get older, I'm so aware of my time, but I'm so aware of your time and the world and all it takes from us. What story do I have to tell that is worth your time? And maybe that's part of throwing a book away so happily that I just kept thinking, okay, this is good. You know, the writing's good, the characters are good, but it's not worth your time. And I don't want to write anything that isn't worth the time it takes to read it, that isn't important. And that's how I feel the press of time.
1: Ann Patchett's new novel is titled Whistler. She joined us from Nashville, where she's also the owner of a great bookstore, Parnassus. And she'll be in the Twin Cities on June 23rd with Kate DiCamillo. Ann, thank you.
0: Carrie, you're my favorite. I'm not joking. This was amazing.
1: Thank you so much. You're my favorite. Thank you, Ann, very much, really. And good luck on the book tour.
0: Thank you.
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6: Say it before, this is my favorite kind of weather, really. I mean, I have a lot of favorite kinds, let's be fair, but I do appreciate it when it's not quite so humid and hot. Highs in the upper 70s today. And just beautiful sunshine. Winds will pick up a little bit in the late afternoon and into the evening. We do have rain and storms expected later today, but then another nice day tomorrow and Sunday, too. A lot of sunshine ahead for your weekend.
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8: Welcome to Left, Right, and Center, sports and politics. We often debate the relationship. Are sports a welcome break, or do they really reflect our political moment? Well, it seems like a heck of a week to explore that. We've got a massive World Cup in the U.S. already being impacted by President Trump's immigration policies. Also, a UFC event on the White House lawn, not to mention the president visiting the Garden to see the Knicks lose. Later, digging into the all-important Senate race in Maine, Democrat Graham Plattner has had to explain a Nazi symbol tattoo and other questions about his personal life. One Maine voter who listens to our show is asking whether, to feel moral, his only choice is to vote for Republican Susan Collins. We'll talk about perhaps another way to think about his decision. And could counting votes a little faster in California and elsewhere be a way to stop the conspiracy theories about voter fraud? All of that is coming up next on Left, Right, and Center.
9: Live from NPR News in Washington, I'm Windsor Johnston. The opening bell at the NASDAQ today as SpaceX made its market debut. NPR's Jeff Brumfield reports company shares opened above the listing price.
10: SpaceX began trading at $150 a share. That's around 11% over the $135 the company had named as its list price. It's now officially the largest initial public offering in history. The IPO is also set to make Elon Musk even richer. He could become the world's first trillionaire. The soaring stock price comes despite the fact that SpaceX has been recording big losses in its AI business. Investors are betting that Musk's vision can take the spaceflight company literally to the moon and beyond. Jeff Brumfield, NPR News.
9: A federal judge has issued a preliminary injunction blocking the Justice Department's nearly $1.8 billion anti-weaponization fund. The judge said the move was necessary despite the department's statements that the fund was not moving forward. NPR's Ryan Lucas reports.
11: At a court hearing on a lawsuit challenging the fund, U.S. District Judge Leonie Brinkema said the public statements from DOJ officials that the department was abandoning the fund were not sufficient. She noted that President Trump continues to publicly support the fund and that the government has refused to formally declare under oath that the fund is indeed dead. Judge Brinkema therefore issued a preliminary injunction blocking the fund, but she gave the Justice Department 1 week to provide a clear, unambiguous declaration under penalty of perjury, signed by the Acting Attorney General and the U.S. Treasury Secretary, that the fund will not move ahead. If it does so, the judge said she will likely dismiss the lawsuit. If the government does not do so, then the case will move forward. Ryan Lucas, NPR News, Alexandria, Virginia.
9: Ebola continues to spread in Eastern Democratic Republic of Congo. According to the latest figures, more than 670 people have contracted the virus and 136 have died. Emmett Livingstone reports.
12: All appears calm on the streets of Bunia, a city of over 1 million people in Ituri province in eastern Congo. But the easy atmosphere belies the ongoing crisis. Hand-washing stations have sprung up everywhere. And in a central plaza, a screen blares a video explaining Ebola symptoms on loop. 185 cases have been recorded in the city, but there is active transmission in the rural hinterland too. According to the latest government figures, confirmed cases have been recorded in over half of Ituri's health zones. No one knows the true number of people infected. Aid workers say that many people are choosing to stay at home if they develop symptoms, which is complicating the response. For NPR News, I'm Emmett Livingstone in Bunia.
9: On Wall Street, the Dow was up 352 points. This is NPR.
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6: For NPR News in the Twin Cities, I'm Emily Reese. Minneapolis-based Sleep Number announced today that it's filed for Chapter 11 bankruptcy and that it has entered an agreement to combine with a Canadian mattress retailer. Sleep Number says its mattress stores and website continue to operate and it's still taking and fulfilling orders. The company says it believes the bankruptcy process and the agreement with Sleep Country Canada will enable Sleep Number to address their financial constraints. Sleep Number had announced last month that it recorded a $50 million net loss in the first quarter of the year, driven by decreased sales. The company says it employs about 3,000 people. A strike started at the state prison in Rush City yesterday. Kate Kelly explains why.
14: More than 100 men serving time at Rush City are boycotting the canteen to protest conditions. Hannah Spade has loved ones in the prison. Spade says gangs monopolize the phones.
15: Imagine your brother or your friend, any of your loved ones contacting you and letting you know that they've tried calling for help and no one answers, or that they can't even call you without a risk of violence.
14: Spade also cites insufficient medical care and programming.
15: How can we sit here and ask these men to come out and be better fathers or productive members of society or create better lives for themselves and the people around them when the opportunity to create those skills is lacking?
14: The Department of Corrections says complaints should go through established channels and eventually incarcerated men will get tablets, minimizing phone fights. I'm Kate Kelly.
6: 2 days after its entire service area was walloped by severe weather, Alexandria-based Runestone Electric Association says it's restored service to all members late last night. That's after more than 8,000 homes and businesses in its area lost power after Wednesday morning storms. Crews from other utilities around the state helped with the repair work. Wednesday's storms also produced large hail in other parts of Minnesota. It's NPR News.
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8: Hey, everybody. Welcome to Left, Right, and Center. I'm David Green. You know, some say if you want to try and unite the world, you should use sports. But from the pitch to the octagon to the basketball court, this week's biggest sporting events We're kind of competing with politics, or at least very much interacting with our politics. And let's start with the globe's most watched sporting event, the World Cup. Those are the very exciting opening ceremonies to kick off the games. They started on Thursday, and for the next month, 48 teams will be facing off in stadiums across the United States, Canada, and Mexico. Over 5 million foreign spectators are expected to come to the United States alone, except some have already run into some problems at the border because of President Trump's immigration policies. And that includes several staffers of the Iranian team who are not allowed into the country. Also, a Somali referee, a very respected one, who was turned away by officials after landing at the international airport in Miami. So is this all going to dampen the spirit of these games? And that's where we're going to start with Moa Lathy, who is here from the left, and Sarah Isger from the right. Are you all worried about this World Cup after what we've been seeing so far? Referees being turned away and team officials not being allowed into our country? Is this a problem, Sarah?
17: What I think the number one concern for any large event like this should be is the safety and security of the players and the people who are there to watch the event. And my understanding with that referee is that he basically ended up on a database because of ties he had to folks affiliated with terrorist organizations in his home country of Somalia. On the one hand, I think it's easy to say, like, well, this is a respected referee and, you know, we should let him in anyway. But again, I think it is good to err on the side of caution because these are such targets for international terrorism. As far as the immigration part is concerned, again, that Somali referee example was this huge example of Trump's immigration policies or something preventing someone from coming in the country. But when the facts actually came out, it kind of sounded like any administration would have flagged this and prevented this guy from coming in the country. So I'm waiting to hear the example that everyone's going to point to. But at this point, if the one example that you have was someone with ties to terrorism, I guess I'm not that concerned.
18: Well, we don't know, right? The facts haven't come out about this guy. They claim that he may have possibly had ties or sympathies to terror organization, and that may bear out. What we have seen are a bunch of posts that he put on X going back a couple of years in which he called Donald Trump a racist, called the inauguration radical, said Trump was the biggest threat to American democracy and world peace, essentially criticizing the American president. And since the start of this Trump term, they have gone to social media and have denied entry to foreign nationals who didn't have ties to terror organizations, but just were critical of the president.
17: Do you have examples?
18: So it does fit the pattern.
17: Because I feel like we've seen examples where someone has claimed that's why they weren't allowed into the country. You know, 6 months later, nope, it turns out that person was, shockingly, lying to the media, and then they weren't willing to lie to a court.
18: Yeah,
8: so often we don't know, right? Often we don't end up knowing because the intelligence never actually comes to surface. So we actually can't always answer this question with absolute clarity, right?
17: Which maybe makes this conversation kind of pointless because on the one hand, like one person claims, like I said mean things and that's why I was prevented. Like that's what a terrorist would say too. And it's with someone who was, you know, actually just prevent, like either way. So until we know the facts, what are we doing?
18: Right. But we do have cases of people, foreign nationals who were in the country legally, oftentimes on student visas, who were tossed out of the country simply because of their political views, not because of anything else. I'm with you, though. Like, to point to this one ref and try to use this as an example of a bigger narrative is silly. I do think, though, that one of the most interesting things about this World Cup to me is just how much the administration is using it to send a message. When Russia hosted the World Cup, when Qatar hosted the World Cup, they put on a show to sort of gloss over their problems, to sort of portray themselves as open to the world and look how friendly and wonderful we are to the rest of the world. This administration is signaling its immigration crackdowns. It is a feature that it wants the spotlight on. And as a result, there are a lot of people around the world who have said they don't intend to even try to come to this World Cup. That may be part of the administration's intent, but it's a very different vibe than what we have seen from previous World Cups.
19: So you're saying, Mo, that it's an opportunity for deterrence. Like, and Sarah, you've brought up before, you know, that the Trump administration, you know, using moments that are high profile to deter people from trying to come to our country illegally and to control immigration flow. It sounds like Mo's saying this is an opportunity for that.
17: Yeah, though that doesn't make a ton of sense. The point is to deter unlawful immigration into the United States. We have not really had any significant number of people who come in on, for instance, a two-week tourist visa to attend the World Cup. Some very small percentage of that, I suppose, could stay over and therefore be unlawfully present in the country because they just overstay their tourist visa. But generally, this administration has been great with what we should call economic tourism. So I'm not sure I totally follow. As far as I saw, I said they will not be running any priority immigration things in or around the World Cup, which again fits with what they want to do. They want to deter illegal immigration, but it wouldn't really apply to the World Cup.
18: If the administration's goal is to encourage lawful tourism, they're doing a really bad job of it when you look at tourist numbers from international destinations. They're not coming over the past year, year and a half, in the way that they had before. They are down in major tourist destinations like Orlando. They are down in major tourist destinations like LA. Some of it may be in protest, but some of it is in fear. People just feeling like the United States is not as gracious of a host as it once was. That is not the intended goal of this administration, perhaps, but it is absolutely a byproduct of the tone that they have set.
19: Well, can I ask you both a sort of another side of this? I mean, World Cups have always been sort of immersed in politics. I mean, 2022 in Qatar, you know, there were a lot of questions about whether Qatar was able to gloss over, you know, some human rights violations by hosting this event. Yeah, they did. They did. They did gloss over human rights violations. Thank you for the edit, Sarah. In the moment edit. But I look back to the 1970s in Argentina. Like, and I was doing a deep dive. There was this piece that was written in a Harvard Review of Latin America a couple years ago by John Moretti, and he said that President Videla at the time, like, the World Cup was this incredible opportunity. Knowing that this soccer success had helped somewhat cleanse Argentina's image around the world, he perhaps also hoped that the pride and joy released within the country would help to prop up his regime and briefly override political grumblings. Argentina would temporarily rejoice while the disappearances and oppression of the regime would rumble on. I don't want to get in the conversation about whether Trump is Argentina in the 1970s, but like, do you see a strain of that here? Like, that Trump has an opportunity sort of to define the America that he wants it to look like to the world in this moment as host?
17: To be honest, I don't think anyone in the administration particularly cares about the World Cup. Their base doesn't watch soccer.
19: Oh, interesting.
17: This is just like, this is a thing that we talk about, but like the majority of Americans.
19: Their base watches UFC.
17: Yep. And football is still the highest rated thing to
19: American
17: be
19: football
17: on our televisions.
19: Yeah.
17: This is like kind of a niche conversation for a lot of people who are like, the World Cup? Okay, I think that's soccer. Like, that's about their level of engagement with this.
19: You're saying we're living in our own echo chamber here having this conversation at all?
17: Totally. Like, if you think this is something that people are talking about, like, heading into the midterms, nope. But I think you raise something really interesting, which is oftentimes you will hear people say things like, this is sports, it shouldn't involve politics, or this is sports, it should be totally separate from politics. Sports has never been separate from politics. It has always been part and parcel of a country's culture, image, propaganda, if you want to call it that. And so absolutely, I think Qatar's an amazing example of this. And the people who feel totally comfortable going to Qatar, but then are like, oh, but hand-wringing about Israel or the United States, that itself is politics.
19: Well, I can we dig into the UFC a little bit? I mean, let me take your point, Sarah, in that the Trump administration, you think, doesn't really care that much about the World Cup, and they care more about maybe a sport that their base is following. Like, we have this weekend, UFC Freedom 250, right on the White House lawn, a lawsuit was filed to try and stop it, saying it's wrong to use government space for a private for-profit event. We're going to have UFC fighters there, but some of the fighters have spoken out against this happening. This is Bryce Mitchell.
20: What I think personally is that our government is desecrating its role in society by entertaining sports. Our government is to protect and serve the people, and really should be as minimal as possible. And when you're doing all of this stuff, hosting sporting events, it's really outside of what the goal of the government was intended to be, because our tax dollars and resources are funding this operation.
19: Mo, I have to say, looking back at history, like Teddy Roosevelt used to have boxing matches with guests inside the White House. President Obama modified tennis courts to be used as basketball courts. Like, is this that big a deal?
18: It is, but not for that reason, right? Okay. Like, I have no problem with sports and politics mixing, with a caveat. I hate when they actually go to big games because it just screws up everything around that game.
19: The Knicks would have won this series had Donald Trump not gone to game three. Probably.
18: No, they wouldn't have. However, there are a lot of people who got screwed because they couldn't get into the game, because shop owners, all that stuff.
17: By the way, David, that is like some rigged election conspiracy theorist stuff you've got there. Yeah. The idea that the Knicks would have won if Donald Trump hadn't attended the game. Like, let's just stop for a moment and call you out for how.
19: I love that you call me out for that. We're gonna hopefully talk later in the show about like election rigging and conspiracy theories. You nailed it right there. I was like indulging in in a conspiracy theory, jokingly, but in this world. But anyway, Mo, go on.
18: Here's my issue with the UFC thing, right? Like, putting aside the fact that doing this at the White House raises some issues, the Trump organization is financially profiting from this. They are selling these gold medallions for ridiculous amounts of money. The profits aren't going to the National Park Service. They're not going to any sort of good organization. They're not even going to the UFC. They are going to the Trump organization. And it just feeds in once more to the narrative that I have been begging Democrats to adopt. The guy promised to make your life easier. He is not. He is enriching his own pockets. He's looking out for number one. He's doing anything but making your life easier. The people who are complaining about it being UFC, like, shut up. It could be any sporting event. And let's not feed into the cultural disconnect between the Democratic Party and fans of UFC, because there are a lot of fans of UFC out there. The fact of the matter is, the president, on his birthday, is hosting a big boondoggle on the people's lawn, and he and his family are lining their own pockets while inflation just hit another high and a war wages in the Middle East that he launched.
19: Sarah, is the pocket lining, are there serious legal issues here that people could bring up about the pocket lining?
17: Is it legal what he's doing? I think there are real legal questions as to whether he can host a for-profit sports event based on the statute for land owned by the federal government. That being said, who actually has standing to bring this lawsuit, i.e. who has actually been injured by it, blah, blah, blah. I wish, once again, though, that we would stop using lawsuits to solve our political problems and instead put pressure on members of Congress to solve our political problems. It would be very easy to pass a statute simply saying presidents cannot do this, for instance. Not everything can or should be resolved in our court system. And here's another great example that is distracting from the actual, first of all, real things that can be resolved in our court system, and makes people feel like it's getting handled, therefore they don't need to have the political side of this done. But they do, and they should.
19: All right, we're going to take a break and come back and talk about a Senate race in Maine, which is one of our favorite topics to cover on this program. But first, I'm going to tell all of you that if you have anything you want to say to one another, to other listeners, to us, you should join the Left, Right, and Center Substack. 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Mo and Sarah and I are going to come back in a moment to talk about Graham Plattner here on Left, Right, and Center.
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6: 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Good afternoon. I'm Emily Reese. 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
19: All right, back again with Left, Right, and Center. I'm David Green here with Moa Lathy and Sarah Isger. I just want to say I love some of the themes that are like becoming part of both of your strong messaging in this year. And it comes up like, you know, very often week after week, we're getting a sense for like where the passion is. Mo, like you talking about this messaging about Donald Trump, that Democrats should really lean into, like he made a promise that he was going to make your lives better. He's not doing it. Here's exhibit A, B, and C. Democrats should lean into that. And Sarah, like stop relying on the courts to solve our problems. Like those two messages, like great politicians are coming through loud and clear. So thank you both. I love it. And now the question is, will they come up in a conversation about Graham Plattner? Maybe. Because that's where I want to go next.
17: Don't sue to stop Graham Plattner from being a senator from Maine. How about that?
19: Oh, there you go. There you go. And Graham Plattner, the Senate candidate in Maine, should probably take your messaging, Mo.
18: Not to get ahead of ourselves here, as much as he's not my cup of tea, he's one of the candidates who is hitting that message. And it's one of the reasons why I think he has managed to weather the storm amongst Maine Democrats, right? He is out there talking about how Donald Trump is not making your life easier. And he's doing it in a very effective way to the point where a lot of Democrats in Maine are more than willing to overlook his many, many, many flaws, because that's the message that's resonant with them right now.
19: Yeah. Just to catch everyone up, Graham Plattner is now, it's official. He won his primary, which was not unexpected. This was one of four primaries to happen over the past week. He has so far overcome a bunch of damaging personal revelations about his past. But here's what he had to say after officially becoming the nominee.
22: Redemption is not just some simple or easy destination. It's a journey. I've made mistakes in my life, mistakes that I regret, that I live with, and that I continue to learn from. And I'm still far from perfect. But every day I wake up and I try to be a little bit better and a little bit kinder than I was the day before. And if you give me the chance, I will be a senator for the people who cannot afford to buy a senator.
19: All right, so Plattner, you know, he's talking about redemption there. He has spent a good bit of time explaining a lot of things. He had a tattoo that resembled a Nazi symbol. It's now covered up. He has said a lot of offensive things online. We now know that he was sexting other women early in his marriage, and a woman he once dated said that he physically intimidated her. Despite all of that being out there, he won pretty easily. Probably helps that his only real challenger, Governor Janet Mills, dropped out of the race 2 months ago. But now he's facing an almost three-decade incumbent Republican Senator Susan Collins. Looks like it's a tight race. The outcome could help determine which party controls the Senate. And I wonder, like, this drip of damaging information about Plattner, will it change how voters feel about him? I want to listen to the voice of one of our listeners.
23: This is Tony, a retired psychiatrist from Portland, Maine. I support Graham Plattner because his policy prescriptions are good for the state. I find his recovery from war-related PTSD both personally and professionally inspiring. To make no distinction between my support for Plattner to a Texan who opts to support an unrepentant near felon in Paxton feels insulting to me. Are you saying that the only defensible act a Mainer who values morality can take in November is to reelect Collins even though she doesn't work to stop Trump's cruel agenda? Please explain.
19: Sarah, I saw you were kind of reacting to what Tony was saying, making this comparison between Paxton and Graham Platner. What's on your mind?
17: So this idea that Ken Paxton is unrepentant, but Graham Platner is laughable to me, because Graham Platner is continuing to, at this point, I think we can say pretty obviously, lie about at least one big thing, which is whether he knew that his tattoo was a Nazi symbol. We now have a written text message from the ex-girlfriend to her friends when he announces for Senate in August of 2025, where she says he literally has a Nazi tattoo. He calls it my Totenkopf. He says he didn't know that it was a Nazi tattoo till October. How would she know that it's a Nazi tattoo, but not him? And his response to that when he was asked by Chris Hayes was, well, she didn't tell me. What? Look, I totally understand people in Texas and Maine saying, I think these people are morally compromised, but nevertheless, I'm going to vote for them because, you know, it's an existential threat to my way of life. I mean, I reject all of that, but like, fair enough. That is an intellectually consistent position. What is not intellectually consistent, in my view, and what I think is happening for a lot of people, is that they explain why they're enthusiastically supporting their candidate. They're not begrudgingly supporting it. They're not disappointedly supporting this person because they don't have another choice. No, no. People are enthusiastic. And in some ways, I think Paxton's flaws, Platner's flaws are a feature, not a bug for a lot of voters. And the fact that one, you know, a person voting for Platner doesn't see the similarities, and in fact, quite the opposite, thinks that anyone voting for Ken Paxton is morally different than anyone voting for Graham Platner, I think is the problem, I'm sorry to say.
19: What is the problem? Like, what is the problem you feel like you're identifying in our politics?
17: That when I do it, I am morally good. When they do it, they are not just incorrect. They are morally compromised and evil and of a different type of person than I am. They are not human in a lot of ways.
19: Just a lack of self-awareness and a lack of, like, coming to terms with what you're doing and what you're deciding.
17: Right. He didn't say, you know, my hands are tied. I have no choice but to vote for Graham Platner over Susan Collins. What he said was he finds Graham Platner inspiring, despite, you know, David, you said early on in his marriage. You mean last year, right? This was in 2024. So a year before he announced for the Senate was when he was sexting other women. He covered up his Nazi tattoo 6 months ago, 9 months ago now. This is not someone who has recovered 10 years ago and we're dredging this stuff up. This is in the last several months that we're talking about. I'm sorry, that's not a recovery. That's not rehabilitation when you've already announced for Senate. One other thing. I just want to be very clear that we're mostly talking about Graham Platner in this conversation, but the obvious comparison to Ken Paxton, everything about Ken Paxton is the worst. So I don't want to sound like I am harping on Platner's faults, but not even mentioning Paxton's. I can provide you the full laundry list in great detail because this is my home state and I have followed those scandals very closely.
19: Mo, I mean, you were talking about some of the positives of Platner and kind of his messaging being, you know, aside from some of these, you know, very personal things that Sarah's talking about, that his messaging has in some ways been what you're hoping to hear from a lot of Democrats.
18: Yeah, look, I think Sarah and I have both actually been fairly consistent in voicing our concerns, to put it lightly, with both Paxton and Platner. But I think what this shows is that, yes, Graham Platner is very effectively articulating the message I would love to hear more Democrats deliver. And what I think the state of our politics is showing right now, whether it's Paxton in Texas or Platner in Maine, is that it is that negative energy that is driving most voters, at least at this point in the election cycle. People aren't voting for, right? They are voting against. This listener notwithstanding, you know, what you see more and more coming out of Maine are a bunch of people who are begrudgingly, as Sarah put it, begrudgingly voting for Platner. I don't like him. Some of the things he has said and done make me uncomfortable, but we cannot send Susan Collins back to the Senate. And if he's what we got, he's what we got. Ken Paxton's campaign isn't even trying to portray himself in a positive light. Everything that they are doing ever since he secured the nomination is to show just how unpalatable James Tallarico would be to the people of Texas, right? This is where we're at right now. Now, I do think it is important to note that Plattner and Paxton, I don't think are reflective of the entire candidate pool across the country in 2026, right? They are both getting outsized attention because I do think they are so outside of the norm.
19: And they're in states and races that could decide the future of Congress.
18: That's right. But one thing that's becoming increasingly clear is that Democrats have been saying from the beginning, the road to the majority runs through Maine. You have to win Maine. And that's why we're willing to overlook. Even national Democrats who had expressed concern with Plattner before are now coming to his defense. I'm not sure this is necessarily true. When you look at the Senate map and you look at the polling that's coming out of a number of other states, but there is a road to the majority without necessarily winning Maine. As someone who has concerns about Plattner, that gives me a little bit of comfort, is that, you know, if enough voters in Maine stay home because they find him and whatever new allegations may come out to be unpalatable, that we might still be able to win without winning Maine. But that's it right now. People are so concerned with giving the other side power that they're willing to overlook flawed candidates on their own side.
19: All right, you're listening to Left, Right, and Center from KCRW. We're talking about the Senate race in Maine, Susan Collins, Republican, longtime incumbent against Graham Plattner, Democrat, with a lot of concerns about his personal life. Sarah, I want to turn to Susan Collins a little bit, speaking of like whether candidates should continue investing in this sort of negative, this is why you shouldn't vote for the other person, and the question of maybe more positive campaigning. Like I think about the war in Iran. I mean, hostilities and strikes between these two countries have ramped up really quickly because this is drawn out. We've seen Congress start to shift. More and more Republicans have broken from the president by trying to vote to rein in his war powers. Susan Collins, she's been in office for like 30 years. She's never been afraid to defy Trump, even though in the view of Democrats, she has sided with him too much. She was the first Republican to cross the aisle and vote for that war powers resolution. Like how should she be framing herself right now? Like to these critical kind of moderate voters in Maine who might actually decide this? Should she just trash Plattner as much as she can? Or is there kind of a case to make in terms of who she is as a Republican, a moderate Republican during the second Trump presidency?
17: It will do her no good to focus on Plattner because that's already happened, right? There's no one in Maine who's not pretty aware of Plattner's flaws. The one thing I guess I do want to disagree with Mo about is it's a little bit weird to say that you're, you know, hand-wringing over Plattner. Oh, you know, he's not perfect, but, you know, I got to support him anyway because the Senate, when the primary hadn't happened, you weren't stuck with him. That's why I say that his flaws appear to be a feature, not a bug for a lot of people. Same with Ken Paxton in Texas, by the way. And so for Susan Collins, I would basically let the Plattner circus run itself, let that candidate spend all of his time, you know, talking about how he's redeemed himself in the last 6 months or something and you know, every day is better than the last. For Susan Collins, if we were dealing with sort of a, this is an unfair way to put it, but when I say rational voter, I sort of mean the political science terminology of rational voter. Rational voters would argue that Susan Collins' seniority is far more helpful for Maine. And it is really rich to hear both parties complain that no one from the other party will work with them, no one from the other party will hold their own party's presidents accountable, and then run the people out of office who ever do so. Joe Manchin, Susan Collins, all of the Republicans who voted to impeach Donald Trump in the House. If you remember, of course, Chuck Schumer actually spent a great deal of money in Republican primaries to defeat those Republicans. And then they go on TV and are like, no, Republicans will co-sign my bill. Yes, it's because anytime that either group breaks from their party, the other party exploits the weakness through redistricting, through funding a primary opponent who is more extreme. And so members of Congress from both parties have gotten more and more extreme over the last 25 years. But in our tribalist age, right, you have to get rid of Susan Collins because she has an R next to her name. And in our current age, you can't possibly vote for Tallarico because yada, yada, yada, he has a D next to his name.
18: I agree with everything you just said. But here's, I think, why we're in this case. Because for bipartisanship to work, the parties tend to find the least common denominator to agree on. You don't see very often big, bold, sweeping changes passing with major bipartisan measures. It's sort of the incremental stuff. But I think for a lot of voters, that incrementalism isn't enough. Right? They do want big, bold, sweeping change, whether it's on the left or whether it's on the right. And the fact that they don't get it as their problemmentalism isn't enough. Right? They do want big, bold, sweeping change, whether it's on the left or whether it's on the right.

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9: Science Friday is coming up next at 1 o'clock on NPR News. Well, I'm very excited to see the Minnesota Lynx play the Las Vegas Aces tomorrow in Vegas, tip-off 7 o'clock. Lynx are number one in the league. Aces are number two, and the Lynx are on an 8-game win streak.
3: All right, back again with Left, Right, and Center. I'm David Green with Sarah Isger on the right, Mo Lathy on the left. We were talking a moment ago about the tribal nature of our politics today. Sarah, you were talking about that the parties seem to be in this mode of incrementalism is bad, compromise is bad, like let's continue finding more extremes so we can do the bigger things that we all want in our echo chamber. And Mo, I'm really curious how that reflects like on this Maine Senate race and what our voter, our listener from Maine, Tony, asked. He's from Portland, and I'm still struck by him saying, are you saying the only defensible act of a Mainer who values morality can take in November is to reelect Susan Collins? And I don't think anyone is saying that. Like a voter like Tony can decide, like, what am I willing to accept when it comes to moral questions about a candidate? But I think what we're all reminding voters like Tony is, you know, Susan Collins does represent a type of lawmaker who is going to be more open to incrementalism and compromise. And it's like part of the question that voters need to be asking themselves today is, what kind of Congress do you want? What kind of politics do we want? And that has to be something that you weigh as well.
10: Yeah. And I think what I'm saying is that increasingly over the past decade, maybe two, voters have been saying, I actually don't want the incremental Congress. I actually don't want the bipartisanship, even though we say we do. What we really want is someone who is going to push back on the bad guys, however they define the bad guys, someone who's going to push back on the bad guys and do the big thing, because the little things have not made my life easier, right? And that's what I think they look at Graham Plattner and they're willing to say it. I also think it's really interesting and important to note that the whole question of morality has shifted. What is it that we care about and do we consider to be moral and immoral in politics? And I'll tell you what it's not anymore. It isn't infidelity. It isn't sexting. Donald Trump won the presidency twice. He was on the national ballot three times, each time getting more votes than he did the previous time. He didn't become more moral as time went on. People know all of his flaws, and yet more of them voted for him each time than in the previous election. Where the shift in morality is taking place is, I think more people, sounds like more Maine Democrats, think that the

0: morality question is not Graham Plattner's personal life, the things that would have tanked a candidate 20, 30 years ago. It is the morality question is, who are you fighting for? It is the corruption message that he's leaning into. And so they're willing to overlook the personal foibles, just as a lot of evangelicals were willing to overlook Donald Trump's personal life, and oftentimes said the same thing about redemption that Tony said, right? They were willing to overlook that and accept that because they saw him fighting a different moral fight.
1: Exactly.
0: Completely disagree with that. But I think that's where voters are today.
1: One more point in favor of incrementalism, by the way, that I think Mo will wildly agree with. Donald Trump has been running a presidency promising during the election and then fulfilling that once in office that he would not be an incremental president, that his base will get everything that they want. And he had both houses of Congress controlled by his party. He has run the government through executive order, not even bothering to go to Congress for most of the big things that he promised his base. How's inflation doing, guys? Like, as in, when one party gets everything that they want and runs the government, it actually hasn't worked out very well. Joe Biden tried the same thing. It didn't work out. It turns out that we actually are better as a country, smarter as a country, and more able to solve our problems when everyone is in the room together and we have to hash this stuff out. That's why Congress exists. That's why we have created it the way that we have. But so, Mo, it's funny that everyone wants to reject incrementalism when what we've been doing for the last 10 years has been a rejection of incrementalism, and it hasn't worked.
0: I'm actually on your side when it comes to this question and incrementalism. And that's why, you know, a lot of the base doesn't like me, right? Because I'm one of those establishment people who prefers an incremental solution that might move the needle a little bit. But the thing we have to, and people like us have to acknowledge, is that while that may be how we get some things done, it hasn't been enough to satisfy voters who feel like their lives just keep getting harder and harder and harder, and that incrementalism is not going to fix it. We have to acknowledge that and figure out a way to talk to those people and actually make them feel that their lives are can get better. And we have failed. The establishment class has failed on that front.
2: Well, I think the... And this is kind of the last topic I wanted to cover with you both today. And I think it feeds into a lot of what you're saying, this assumption and playing into the notion that the other side is evil and doing horrible things. I mean, that's what we hear about in our conversations about elections and the whole process of voting in our country. I'm thinking about here in Los Angeles, it took 6 days after polls closed for votes to be counted in the mayor's race to be called. We talked about on the show that it looked like Republican Spencer Pratt was going to be going against Karen Bass, Mayor Karen Bass, in the runoff this year. That's not the case. Incumbent Democrat Karen Bass is actually going to be going against fellow Democrat Nithya Raman in a runoff, even though the Republican Spencer Pratt had been in second place for days. He was edged out after all the votes were counted. Republicans like Vice President J.D. Vance, he told Fox News that there's something very fishy that kept coming in waves with all of these mail-in ballots being tough for Republicans. Here's the vice president.
3: The way that they're coming in just so happens to work out such that the Republican is getting kicked out of the final two, so it's a Democrat versus Democrat runoff. That seems pretty shady to me.
2: But we should say over half of Americans vote early or by mail. And we have a pretty pivotal election coming up just months away. I guess, Mo, like, is there a way to make sure that these results are respected so people like J.D. Vance can't go out there saying things are shady?
0: Well, first, let me just say, this is not a new process in California. This is exactly how California counted votes in 2024. And in 2022,
2: it's slow. I mean, this is what I'm saying. They could do better, probably.
0: You know what happened in those years? Some Republicans won congressional seats. I did not hear J.D. Vance say anything or Speaker Johnson say anything about how invalid the count was when they won. They are speaking up now because their candidates lost.
2: Sure.
0: Now, putting that aside, California could count faster. I think it should, so that it just takes this off the table. The president's entire political success has been by taking on a rigged system. So forgive me if I don't believe that fixing the California vote count so that it happens faster, he'll suddenly change his tune. He'll find something else to call rigged, as he has in other states. Having said that, we are in an era of where there's a serious attention deficit by most voters. They want what they want when they want it. And that includes finding out who won an election, even though I think California has very defensible reasons for being slow to count. It does give people who want to be skeptical of the system a reason to shout. It does give them an opportunity to further undermine it. So let's fix it. Let's find a different way to do it. But we should be clear, slow does not mean fraudulent.
2: Slow can actually mean less fraudulent, right? I mean, a slow process, they're checking signatures and making sure that every vote is legitimate. I mean, that's the odd irony here.
0: You're not seeing evidence of any sort of widespread fraud coming out of the California vote. The fact that there are soldiers serving overseas in hostile areas who can still cast their ballot and know that it will be counted is a good thing. But we're living in an era where it allows the president to use this as a hammer to hit the system.
2: Well, Sarah, I guess the fundamental question, how can we stop conspiracy theories from spreading that undermine confidence in our elections? Is it a matter of saying of combating that kind of messaging directly, or are there things that you think can be done in the process of our voting that might make people more confident? Mo is saying Trump's going to send a message that there's fraud no matter how long.
0: I mean, he called the election he won in 2016 fraudulent, and he won that one, right? He's always going to find a reason no matter what.
1: Yeah, but the difference is this gives him a lot of stuff to point to that is a problem. You go to the 2005 Carter-Baker Commission, right? This is after the 2000
0: president. You love you some Carter-Baker.
2: Love me some Carter-Baker Commission.
1: Marvin Gaye playing in the background as I talk about it.
2: Oh, my God. This fans of this show, let's get Carter-Baker t-shirts for left, right, and center and spread them around.
1: Well, as y'all know.
2: Yes, remind us what it is for people who haven't been following closely.
1: Jimmy Carter and James Baker formed a bipartisan commission after the 2000 election to talk about how we could improve both election accessibility and security. And they came up with 80 plus ways to make our elections both more accessible and more secure. We have done none of them because instead both parties decided to weaponize these issues against the other party. But California is a pretty bad offender on things that the Carter-Baker Commission pointed out were really bad for both of these, actually. Number one, accepting ballots 7 days after an election is not normal, actually. That is on the outlier of accepting ballots. If you simply say that a ballot must arrive on election day, then voters send their ballots in earlier. There's not something obviously more moral about accepting ballots 1 day later, 3 days later, 20 days later. Like, no. Set that ballots have to be received by election day so that the election is consummated on election day and we can count all the ballots immediately. That's number one. Number two, ballot harvesting is a huge problem that the Carter-Baker Commission talked about. This is the ability of voters to have strangers often help them fill out their ballots and take their ballots in to a voting location. This is ripe for abuse and fraud and all sorts of other things. And in the North Carolina race from 2018, where someone was actually arrested, it was for ballot harvesting. This person went to their opponent campaign's, strong neighborhood, harvested, we think, about 1,100 ballots, and then threw them all in the trash. The idea of going to a nursing home and helping people fill out their ballots when they can't really read what you're, who you're actually marking the ballot for and you're taking advantage of people. Ballot harvesting is bad. And I think at this point, the majority of states do ban it, but California does not. So get ballots on the day of the election. Again, this actually doesn't disadvantage anyone. It just moves the date by which people know that they have to have mailed their ballot in by. And two, don't allow strangers to help people fill out their ballots and then take their ballots from them. That's a terrible idea. Fix those two things. And I think you starve Donald Trump of a lot of the oxygen that, while I agree with Mo, he will say the election's stolen anytime he loses, or even if he wins, that he didn't win by enough. But when he has these things to point to, it is going to allow people's imaginations to run wild. Because again, as we've seen, people actually do use ballot harvesting, for example, for fraudulent purposes.
2: All right. Well, Mo and I yielded our time to Sarah to finish us off with Carter Baker. We are such nerds,
1: so
2: and I love it.
0: It's always worth hearing Sarah talk about Carter Baker.
2: Always worth hearing Sarah talk about Carter Baker. Tony from Maine, we heard your voice a little while ago. Thank you for sending in a question. We would love if all of you would send in questions. You can record a voice memo, maybe 30 seconds or so. Tony did a great job. Send it to us at lrc@kcrw.org. That's lrc@kcrw.org. We're going to move to our left, right, and center rants and raves. Mo, you told me you had a basketball one. I have a basketball one. So let's start with Sarah, and then you and I can get on the basketball court.
1: Fine. I will rave about the NBA finals, which, in fairness,
2: wait,
1: I used
2: you're
1: to.
2: Wait, you're just doing that. Okay, great.
1: No,
2: great.
1: I'm going to do it because of you two. I'm going to rave about the NBA finals because I used to really care about it when it was like the Steve Nash era. In fact, I had all this like Phoenix Suns stuff.
2: Nice.
1: But now I really enjoy the NBA finals because my husband can watch that and I can, you know, do furniture porn, house porn, like any of the sort of pornography that women go in for these days. My son wants bunk beds. You have no idea the number of bunk beds that are out there. And I can just go through each one like the Carter Baker Commission. And so thank you, NBA Finals, for giving me that freedom from my spouse.
2: That is, furniture porn is something I'm not going to forget. That is
0: just the way you said it sounded. I heard a comma after furniture because there was a long pause. Yeah. So it took me a second to realize you were talking about furniture porn and not furniture and porn.
1: Yeah. The Oxford comma is
2: Yeah, as it were. Yeah. Okay, Mo, basketball?
0: I am a big fan of the NBA finals, and I actually have been watching them with my wife this year, who got really into it. And you cannot overlook the game on Wednesday night, in which the Knicks pulled off the biggest comeback in finals history. A lot of people watched it on TV. The Garden was packed and full of energy and exciting. But you know who was not in the Garden? Average Knicks fans. Why? The cheapest seat at the Garden this series, the nosebleeds, went for $4,000 for nosebleed seats. Courtside ran $43,000. One ticket sold for $65,000. You know who could afford that?
2: Timothy Chalamet.
0: Watch every broadcast.
2: Taylor Swift.
0: You see Timothy Chalamet, Ben Stiller, Taylor Swift, Larry David, because they're the only ones who can afford these seats. My daughter went to bed before the end of the game. When I told her about it the next morning, she pulled up social media to watch that exciting final play.
2: Yeah.
0: She had to scroll through 20 clips of celebrities' reactions before she got to the actual basket.
2: Exactly.
0: So show me the fans and show me fans who can actually get into the game, not the famous faces who are the only ones who can afford it.
2: Thank you. Thank you, Mo. Thank you. I hate the Knicks. It's because I'm a 76ers fan, but I hate them for everything you just described. There are real Knicks fans in New York, like a lot of them. It's a great fan base, and they deserve to be in that arena. And I am sick of seeing those celebrities. And also,
0: careful though, you're at an LA station. It's not like Lakers games are showing people beyond
2: I'm a Sixers
0: celebrity.
2: Fan. I am, but yeah, but this is ridiculous. I mean, Jack Nicholson was. I celebrate his Lakers fandom. I know I'm a total hypocrite. I just hate the Knicks because I'm a Sixers fan. But I'm going to say this: I am going to get back to something, Sarah, you called me out for, which was the conspiracy theory. I want Donald Trump, and this is my rave, to go to every last game of this series so the Spurs win, because I think he is a jinx. And saying he's a jinx is not a conspiracy theory. I believe in woo woo stuff. It's vibes. And I think when he's at the game, like, things don't go well for the Knicks. It's a superstition now, and I would love him to go to every game because I would love nothing more than the Knicks to lose the last three games of the series and go down to Wemby and lose the NBA Finals. And now every friend of mine who loves the Knicks is going to hate me. And we're going to stop there.
0: I am still upset as a diehard Georgetown Hoyas fan about when then President Obama and Vice President Biden came to a Georgetown game, because it disrupted the game. It disrupted the traffic patterns. It disrupts the vendors in the surrounding area. So I want my presidents to stay away no matter who's playing, no matter who the president is.
2: That is the most left, right, and center beautiful take I've ever heard. That is perfection. And a perfect way to end. Thank you both. Want to say thank you to the team putting this show together each week. Left, Right, and Center is produced by Leo Duran. Our executive producer is Arnie Seipel. The show is recorded and mixed by Nick Lamponi. Todd M. Simon composed our theme music. 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
6: 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Here's your forecast for the Twin Cities. Today, sunny and a bit warmer. Highs will be in the upper 70s. Tonight, rain and storms expected. Lows will be in the upper 50s. Gusty winds pick up in the evening. Tomorrow, it'll be sunny. Highs will be in the mid-70s. Overnight tomorrow night, partly cloudy. Lows will be in the low 50s. Wind gusts from the northwest overnight Saturday night. Sunny and low 70s on Sunday.
7: I'm Jeff Jones, a producer at NPR News. 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
8: Extreme athletes don't just need to train their bodies. They need to train their brains, too. I'm Jane Lindholm, and this is Science Friday. Extreme athletes need their bodies to be in tip-top shape. They also need to train their brains.
9: Getting attacked by birds, like having holds break, like falling off of things, like getting lost in, I mean, tons of weather things. But I wouldn't necessarily take any of that back, because, I mean, that's inherent to the climbing experience. I mean, that's part of climbing.
8: Climber Alex Honnold joins us to talk about the psychology of extreme sports, plus how the Blue Origin explosion is forcing NASA to reconsider its Artemis timeline. And we'll get into the fizzy chemistry of that happy hour drink and the brain science of why it makes you feel the way it does. After this.
10: Live from NPR News in Washington, I'm Windsor Johnston. A judge has denied a request from the Kennedy Center to pause a ruling that orders President Trump's name removed from the building. The court ruled last month that the president's name was illegally added to the performing arts facility. NPR's Elizabeth Lair reports the Kennedy Center board, which is chaired by Trump, challenged the decision late yesterday.
11: The government filed a motion for a stay, which says the Kennedy Center would be, quote, forced to squander time and money only to potentially revert back to the current name after appeal. They also say removing Trump's name will hurt the center's fundraising and will contribute to its financial decline. Now, ever since Trump took over the Kennedy Center, artists have canceled shows and ticket sales have plummeted.
10: It's NPR's Elizabeth Blair reporting the administration has until just before midnight to remove Trump's name. Israeli and Palestinian civil society activists are teaming up in Paris today to push for peace through a two-state solution. NPR's Eleanor Beardsley reports they remain hopeful despite the conflict in the Middle East.
12: French Foreign Minister Jean-Noël Barrot opened the conference, which was also attended by dozens of foreign ministers.
13: John Linden is executive director of the Alliance for Middle East Peace. He says that the more than 150 Palestinian and Israeli activists here remain determined.
14: They're clear-eyed about the challenges, the wave of dehumanization, the support for violence, this kind of tidal wave of extremism we've seen in the societies, and there's a bravery and a determination.
13: Linden says before, these peacemakers might have been afraid to gather together because of threats when they return home.
14: No one has time for that now. This is existential.
13: As one Israeli soldier turned peace activist put it, a conflict you pass on to your children is not a conflict you have won. Eleanor Beardsley, NPR News, Paris.
10: A group that organizes political activities for democratic causes in Ohio has been raided by the FBI. Joe Ingles with the Ohio Public Radio Statehouse News Bureau has more.
15: Ohio Organizing Collaborative board member Prentice Haney says FBI agents have searched premises and in some cases taken laptops and electronic devices as well as interviewed people who work with the organization.
16: There's no reason for over 100 agents to be knocking on the doors of everyday Ohioans demanding and accusing people of voter fraud as if it was a witch hunt and scaring them with their children, following them in their cars to school and to work. I mean, this was a full-out assault. I mean, they haven't seen anything like this in Selma.
15: Haney says the people who were contacted by the FBI were told it was related to a case of voter fraud. The FBI has been contacted for comment. For NPR News, I'm Joe Ingles in Columbus, Ohio.
10: On Wall Street, the Dow was up 360 points, the Nasdaq up 62. This is NPR News.
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18: For NPR News in the Twin Cities, I'm Emily Reese. The University of Minnesota is considering raising tuition by an average of 3.8% for undergraduates next year. It's less than last year's 6.5% increase, but it's still getting some pushback. At a public hearing before the Board of Regents today, undergraduate Faye Hodges said increasing tuition paired with budget cuts is frustrating.
19: I and many other students are paying increasingly more each year for the quality of our education to be worsening. Not due to our professors or to TAs who work increasingly hard for less money, but because the funds are dwindling at the department level.
18: The proposed budget also would cut about $44 million from programs and eliminate about 165 jobs, according to the university. Officials pointed to limited state funding and inflation as the reasons for the cuts in the tuition hike. Regents will vote on proposed budget in 2 weeks. After heat, humidity, and storms earlier this week, it's a seasonably mild and relatively quiet weather day across Minnesota. Temperatures are in the 60s and 70s across most of the state. NPR meteorologist Sven Sundgaard says most of the day will be dry, but you may want to watch the sky later on.
20: We might see late this afternoon, maybe not until the evening, some spotty thunderstorms develop in west central, southwestern Minnesota, moving into central Minnesota, western Wisconsin, including maybe the Twin Cities by sunset or just after sunset.
18: Cooler air will move across the region for the weekend, highs in the 60s and 70s. Lows tomorrow night may reach the upper 30s on the Iron Range. The cooler weather pattern will linger into next week. And with the nice weather this weekend, admission to all Minnesota state parks is free tomorrow. It's one of 4 days each year where visitors do not have to pay for a vehicle permit. That usually costs $7. The DNR's online park finder tool can be used to sort parks by location and amenity. The temperature right now in the Twin Cities at 77 in Brainerd. It's partly sunny and 68. Moorhead at 72. 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
21: This is Science Friday. I'm Jane Lindholm. I host a kids' science show called But Why? From Vermont Public, and this week I'm filling in for Flora and Ira. Later in the hour, we'll talk about the psychology of extreme athletes, plus uncovering the secret of why tequila makes us want to dance. But first, when Blue Origin's New Glenn spacecraft exploded in an enormous fireball during a ground test a couple of weeks ago, it sent shockwaves not just through the air, but through NASA's timeline for the upcoming Artemis missions. While there's never a good time for an explosion like that, it comes at an especially bad time for the Jeff Bezos Rocket Company, which was awarded a slew of NASA contracts just days before the incident to deliver rovers and drones to the moon. It had also been expected to play a major role in the upcoming Artemis 3 and 4 missions, but that's now up in the air depending on how soon Blue Origin can rebuild its only launch pad. And with NASA's Artemis 3 crew announcement this week, we have a lot to talk about. So let's get to it with Ken Chang, a science reporter for the New York Times, where he covers NASA and the solar system, and Brendan Byrne, space reporter for Central Florida Public Media. Ken, Brendan, welcome to Science Friday.
1: Thanks, Jane.
3: Thanks.
21: Brendan, how big a deal was the explosion in terms of NASA's schedule, and what was it exactly that Blue Origin was supposed to deliver?
1: Sure, yeah. So this was a blow to the schedule, as you mentioned. It was a huge, huge event here in Florida, miles away from the launch pad. We could see it, we could feel it, you could hear it. And really this was supposed to be a critical flight of New Glenn, which NASA is going to be relying on Blue Origin to use to get a lot of these landers and all of this equipment that it wants to get to the moon for its moon base. So as you mentioned at the start, yeah, this is very bad timing, which certainly could have some impact on the schedule. It's not just the rocket that they lost, it's the launch pad itself. It's the only launch pad that Blue Origin has for New Glenn. And launch pads are almost as complex as the rockets themselves. Now, Blue Origin came out and said that damage wasn't as bad as they thought, and they are going to be able to get back to flying by the end of this year. NASA seems confident that will happen and they will get to the bottom of it, but you have to be a little bit skeptical when you saw that big boom in some of the pictures that you see coming back from the pad.
21: Ken, NASA called Artemis 3 one of its most complex missions. What is the mission?
22: So when Jared Isaacman sort of revamped the moon program, he added this mission, which was not going to go to the moon. It's going to stay in Earth orbit. Space will have its Starship rocket, and Blue Origin will have its Blue Moon lander. Blue Moon will launch first, then the NASA astronauts in the Orion capsule, and they're going to rendezvous in Earth orbit, practice docking, and they're going to actually go into the lander and basically show that they can do these things all correctly the first time when they're at the moon. And then once after they're done with Blue Origin, then Starship is going to launch and they're going to do a docking with Starship as well. So this is complex because you have three different spacecraft and three different mission controls. There will be NASA's, SpaceX, and Blue Origin, which hasn't happened before, really.
21: It sounds like it's almost like a docking competition.
22: Well, it almost is a bake-off, right? NASA is trying to decide which lander would be ready for Artemis 4, the first moon landing. And at this point, it looks more likely it will be SpaceX, given all the troubles that Brendan has described that Blue Origin is now facing in recovering from that explosion. But, you know, it's
21: but
22: still,
21: SpaceX has had explosions, too. I mean, nobody's apparently immune to explosions.
22: No, and this has sort of been overlooked. I mean, SpaceX is actually grounded right now with Starship. They had a mostly successful launch, but the booster crashed when it was trying to come back, and the FAA is requiring SpaceX to investigate and come up with a report so that they understand well enough to make sure that that doesn't come down on people.
21: So, I mean, in that case, it sounds like nobody's ready. Why doesn't NASA delay things?
22: Well, they're almost facing an artificial deadline, which is the end of 2028. And that's, they want to get this off the ground while President Trump is still President Trump. And then you start working backwards. And if you have any hope of doing a moon landing in 2028, you have to do Artemis 3 in 2027.
21: I see. Well, so assuming that they're moving forward and pushing this pace, Brendan, NASA announced the Artemis 3 crew. Who's in the crew that is going to go if this goes?
1: Mm-hmm. So the crew is three spaceflight veterans and one rookie. So it is being commanded by NASA's Randy Bresnik. He's flown to space twice. His pilot is coming from the European Space Agency from Italy, Luca Parmitano. He had a very scary moment during a spacewalk in his last time at the International Space Station. His helmet filled up with water and he ran the risk of potentially drowning in space, which is absolutely terrifying, but was able to get back into the hatch and fix all that. Frank Rubio is from NASA's The Mission Specialist. He also ran into an issue the last time he was in space. He flew up on a Russian Soyuz capsule that sprung a leak, so they had to send up a new craft to bring him home, which left him in space for 371 days, setting the American spaceflight record. And then Andre Douglas is the rookie flying as the other mission specialist, but he was the backup crew to Artemis II, so he's very, very familiar with this program.
21: You know, you both operate in space circles, so you hear a lot of chatter about things like this. I don't. And the one thing that I keep hearing from people who have any awareness of the Artemis 3 crew announcement is, where are the women? There's been so much excitement about women in space and, you know, kind of pointedly no women on this crew. Can, you know, was there a reason for that? Is there something that can be read into that or not?
22: So Jared Isaacman said, there's nothing to read into it. It just, that's the way it happened to turn out in this case. It was very noticeable. I went back quickly to see when's the last time this happened. There were four men on the SpaceX Crew 6 mission to the space station. But for all the other crew missions in recent years, there's been at least one woman.
1: You know, NASA was really vocal about sending, you know, the first woman and first person of color to the moon. And that since has been scrubbed from, you know, all of the NASA websites, presumably with the Trump administration's crackdown on DEI. Some of the people that I've talked to, they're just hoping that they're saving all the women for the next flight, which will take humans to the moon and have a woman on that ground team that gets there.
21: Well, let's move ahead to Artemis 4. What can we expect to happen, Brendan?
1: Boy, we don't know. I think we have to find out what happens with Artemis 3 first, right?
21: Right.
1: You know, Artemis 4 is going to take humans to the surface of the moon. It's the first time since the final Apollo mission in 1972. But we don't know which lander is going to take them there, right? So really, Artemis 4 is reliant on the success and what NASA learns from Artemis 3.
21: You know, one of the reasons that we haven't talked as much about for pushing this pace is not only the Trump administration, but, you know, definitely trying to beat other people who are trying to do some of this stuff before the United States. So, Ken, can you just, you know, explain really basically why the U.S. feels so much urgency to land on the moon before the Chinese do?
22: Part of it is just national pride. I mean, this is something that was the greatest accomplishment in technology of the 60s, right? There's a huge space race and the United States won. And the U.S. has been working on this return to the moon program for more than two decades. And it just sort of putters along. And now that there's someone else catching up, all of a sudden there's this urgency that we have to be there before the Chinese. Then there's sort of this fuzzier notion that who gets there first gets to dictate the rules of how you do business on the moon, or who sets the standards of the radio communications, or how you navigate, and so on. And there's a lot of people in Congress who say we don't want China to be that the people who do that. Mm-hmm. And then there's a third notion that there's money to be made there. And if there's money to be made, the U.S. should be the ones being there first.
21: Both countries want to build moon bases at the South Pole, right?
22: Yes.
21: And what would that actually look like?
22: We wish we knew. China's been talking about this collaboration with Russia. It's an international moon base. We've seen maybe a couple of paintings of it. It's hard to tell what they have planned. The U.S., until a couple of months ago, really hadn't talked about anything about how they were going to build a moon base. Now they have pretty pictures as well. But even Jared Isaacman says, initially, it's going to look more like a junkyard rather than this nice settlement, because it's going to be these rovers, these little other landers. And then further down, then they'll, once they've learned some things, then they'll start coming up with a more coherent design.
1: Mm-hmm. And that early junkyard that NASA wants to make, as Ken so eloquently put, it was reliant on a specific lunar lander from a commercial space company called Blue Origin, which is grounded at the moment as well. So that certainly delays the start of that moon base.
21: Ken, you've been covering the Artemis missions for a long time. These missions have been discussed and planned for years and years. There was a success of Artemis 2. We've just had the crew announcement for Artemis 3. Does this moment feel different in some way than what we've seen in years previously?
22: I got dumped on the NASA beat back in 2009, and that was when President Obama had just entered the White House. And his first year, he had appointed a commission to review the Constellation program, which was the last time that NASA tried to return to the moon. And that was basically a long, extended effort to cancel that. And so my experience covering NASA is mostly not going anywhere. And so it's exciting that they actually got Artemis off the ground, around the moon, and back. So it's gotten further than anything in terms of going somewhere beyond low Earth orbit since 1972. How far it will go beyond that is hard to tell, because if you looked at the comments in a lot of my stories, half the people were really excited about Artemis. The other half were saying, we should be spending more money on healthcare. This is just a playground of billionaires. And that's sort of sentiment that sank Apollo back in the 70s. And is it going to persist this time? It's hard to tell still.
21: Well, it's all very interesting, and I'm looking forward to seeing what happens, and really appreciate both of you helping us start to envision it. Thank you very much for taking the time.
22: Thank you very much.
1: Thank you.
21: Kenneth Chang is a space reporter for the New York Times, and Brendan Byrne is a space reporter for Central Florida Public Media and host of the podcast Are We There Yet? After the break, climber Alex Honnold joins us to discuss how he prepares his brain to climb mountains and skyscrapers free solo style. 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
23: This is Science Friday. I'm Flora Lichtman. Elite athletes, of course, spend a lot of time training their bodies for super strength, endurance, coordination, precision. But what about their brains? Can psychology help athletes achieve peak performance? That's what we're diving into today, the mental side of sports. We have psychologist Dr. Jessica Bartley, who works with the world's top athletes as the Senior Director of Psychological Services for the U.S. Olympic and Paralympic Committee. Welcome, Jessica.
24: Nice to be here. Thank you.
23: And we have an athlete whose life depends on getting his mind right before he does his thing. You might have caught him scaling a skyscraper live on TV earlier this year.
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23: Alex Honnold, professional climber and host of the Planet Visionaries podcast. Alex, welcome to Science Friday.
26: Thanks for having me.
23: Okay. It's easy to fixate on the physical side of climbing, I think, because it looks so miraculous to, you know, schlubs like me. But how much of your sport is mental?
26: I don't know. I sometimes say it's kind of 50-50. I mean, especially if you include the mental side, if that includes technique and sort of execution, like how you climb. But certainly there's a big component to managing fear, and I mean, there's just a lot that goes into it. So, I mean, I think climbing more than most sports has a big psychological component.
23: Yes. I mean, Jessica, do you work with athletes like Alex?
24: Yeah. I mean, at the U.S. Olympic and Paralympic Committee. So that's going to be you name U.S. soccer, U.S. badminton, like you name the sport, it kind of falls under our
26: climbing
24: purview.
26: Is now an Olympic sport, so sport, you know, technically you should be working with climbers now.
24: Exactly, we do. They're based out of Salt Lake. There's some here in Colorado with us, but yeah, we've got a lot of different sports, and we have become really like a standard in most of the athletes' support systems.
23: I mean, Alex, do you have a mental trainer?
26: No. I mean, though, to be fair, climbing has only very recently become an Olympic sport, and it's always historically been quite a fringe activity. And so there wasn't a lot of even athletic training. I mean, that's beginning to change, and there's definitely a lot more support for climbing now than there was when I started. But hardly anybody has any kind of mental coaching, let alone physical. You know, it's all up and coming.
23: Well, what do you do for yourself then? I mean, how do you train yourself to do this sport?
26: Well, personally, it's just been practice over time. I mean, I've been climbing basically 5 days a week for 30 years. So you just, it's a lot of practice. But I've also read a lot of books about, peak performance. And, basically I read a ton of self-help type, like anything around performance and, living your best life, all those kinds of things. And then you try to pick up, one useful lesson per book you read, basically.
23: Give me one specific example of a useful lesson, a technique that you use to overcome fear or stay locked in or whatever it is.
26: I mean, as a climber, you kind of develop all the things that you're used to using. I mean, you get scared and then you take a deep breath. You compose yourself. You kind of pull it back together. I mean, with climbing specifically, there's a high degree of rationalism that goes into it. Just trying to evaluate, am I actually in danger? Is it appropriate to be scared right now? Like, should I be scared or not? Things like that. I mean, I don't know if that applies to all sports, but the thing with climbing is that you often are actually in danger. And so there are times when you should back down, you should bail, the weather is turning and like you are actually in a bad situation. And so you should act on your fear. And then there are other times where your fear is unfounded and you should ignore it and you should just, achieve or whatever. So
23: Jessica, is this jogging any thoughts for you?
24: Oh, for sure. I mean, because I think it's a lot of what I'm doing is also trying to not let the mind get in the way of how you've trained physically, because a lot of times it can be our biggest enemy in the way we're interpreting a situation, thinking about a situation. So I think exactly like Alex is saying is, is this a danger or is it not? I mean, there's lots of sports that there's higher risk. They're higher risk sports. There's others where you just have to kind of work through it a bit and understand, how do you let those physical skills, what you've trained your body to do, kind of come through at their best.
26: I think that's interesting because I feel like for most sports, you're helping people sort of unlock, like just always try your absolute hardest. But then there are a few sports where you definitely don't want to try your hardest sometimes because you will die or you will be grievously injured. The thing is that climbing is always scary at some level. It's like you could always get hurt. And so untangling when that fear is well-founded and when it's actually helping you stay safe is one of the key lessons, I think, from climbing.
23: That's really interesting that you have to sort of be able to disentangle what's a real valid fear that you should listen to from maybe just your body's natural response from being up thousands of feet into the air with no rope. So how do you do that?
26: Well, I think, the rational mind comes into play to some extent where you're sort of like, well, am I actually in danger? Have I practiced this? Am I prepared for this? Like, is the weather, are conditions stable? Like, is the medium, like, is the rock quality high enough? Like, because sometimes you are actually in danger of breaking a hold and falling to your death. And if the rock quality is low, then you probably should be a lot more careful and you have a reason to be scared. So I think being rational about it and sort of understanding where your fear is coming from is the first step. And then ideally you make a sort of well-informed decision as to whether or not you want to push forward in the face of, push through your fear or not.
23: Jessica, I mean, are there specific exercises that you do with athletes or meditation or hypnosis? Like what tools do you use to help athletes figure out when to push?
24: And when
26: breaking headline, you hypnotize Olympians into performing at a higher level.
24: No, I mean, it's really specific to the athlete. It's specific to the sport. You're looking at all the circumstances. As Alex is saying, is am I actually in danger? And I think that that's really important. I mean, one of the things that I fall back on a lot is imagery and visualization. I mean, there's actual science that says the more reps that you're getting in the brain, the more reps you're getting, period, the brain doesn't know the difference. And so there's been a lot that's been done on imagery and visualization that if you were to look and take an fMRI machine, the same neurons are firing. And so if you are shooting a basketball or you're thinking about shooting a basketball, so the more reps you can do, the better. You're just getting more repetition. The reality is you need the baseline physical skills, but you can get additional reps. You can think, what am I going to do if my foot slips here? What am I going to do here? And what I've often said is the best of the best athletes, you know, take the 100 meter dash, like you're running and you want to think about having the perfect race. You also want to think about what happens if you stumble out of the blocks and how you would recover from that. Because then your body doesn't have the reaction of like, oh, crap, I've never seen this before. My body's never seen it. I don't know what to do. I've only been focused on having the perfect race. And the reality is you need to think about the perfect race, maybe the not so perfect race. There's a time to like really lock in. But the more you can imagine it in your mind, use imagery and visualization, just the more reps you're getting. And the easier it's going to be on your body and your mind when you're actually executing the task.
23: Alex, do you use visualization?
26: Yeah, I always say like literally exactly that same answer. I've talked about exactly that quite a lot.
24: Look at me, I must be smart.
26: Okay. I know. Well, that's why you're a doctor. That's, yeah. No, actually, that was very validating. So I'm like, that's exactly the process that I've always used to talk about visualization. I mean, I guess the only difference I would add for climbing is like when I visualize as a climber, I mean, part of it is imagining the actual task itself. So remembering the movement, like left hand goes here, right hand goes there. Here's how I move. But then for me, part of visualizing is also, like you were saying, imagining the mental component of it. Like, will it be scary if I put my foot there? Like, if I look down and I see 2,000 feet of air underneath that foothold, like, is that going to be scary? You know, so it's one thing to remember how to do it. It's another thing to imagine how it's going to feel when you're doing it. And I think that's a really important component of visualization.
23: Alex, does the climb change for you when people are watching? I'm thinking of Taipei 101. You climbed this huge skyscraper. It was broadcast live on Netflix. Was it different to climb when people were watching live in that way?
26: Yeah, actually, it's interesting you say that because I just did a gym event. So this is like nothing compared to a live TV thing or like the Olympics or anything. But I was just training in the gym 2 mornings ago, and it was kind of like a meet and greety sort of event. So there were a lot of people there watching, and there were like a couple people just filming nonstop. And I was kind of sucking, you know, just a natural training day where you're kind of like, oh, it's not my best day. I was like not feeling great. My shoulder's kind of hurting and I just wasn't any good. And you're kind of like, oh, it's just way more embarrassing when there are people watching. And I actually kind of think that's a real weakness of mine as an athlete is performing in front of other people. I mean, the building thing being kind of a notable exception just because it was relatively within my comfort zone. The climbing wasn't too hard. It was kind of fun. And I was able to sort of rise to the occasion and embrace the crowds to some extent. But that was kind of my first experience ever doing something with a crowd. And I think, I mean, that must be a huge challenge for other athletes mm-hmm. is managing the crowd. I mean, because that's, you know, I've never liked public speaking or basically being in front of people.
24: But if you train for it, I mean, it's the same piece, though. It's like interesting thinking of like some people thrive on it. Some people are mm-hmm. like, I'm going to specifically have to train to be in front of, you know, hundreds of thousands of people. And if you think how many folks are watching the Olympics or the Paralympics, I mean, you start to like think about how you can be at your best. And that's what we're constantly training. I mean, it's 4 years in the making for us where we're not new to the athletes. We're thinking about it constantly to where it's like, it doesn't really faze me. My body doesn't really feel it. My mind doesn't really feel it. You just get really accustomed to it because you've practiced so much.
23: You know, Jessica, when the rest of us are anxious, you know, we may have this option to take a beta blocker or mm-hmm. a Xanax to chill out.
24: Yep.
23: Can Olympic athletes take meds like that? Would they?
24: Some athletes. I think what's really important to understand is most medication in that kind of category that's treating anxiety is not allowed.
23: Is the concern that they're performance enhancing?
24: Correct. Yes. And so you look at particular sports where you have to be able to calm yourself down. There's certain sports where it is banned, like golf, archery, shooting. You cannot take it. And I actually, some of the things a lot of folks don't know is that it's also banned in a lot of countries. So certain medications are, stimulants are. So again, you also recognize that a lot of athletes maybe have ADHD and maybe on Adderall. can't take it at the Olympics. And so I think you have to understand the behavioral strategies. How are you going to focus? When we've gone into some of the last few Olympics, so Tokyo and Beijing, you cannot take those medications. And so it's interesting to think, how would you just use behavioral strategies when you're used to medication or potentially need medication? I think it's really important to know that you can't take it.
23: Alex, have you had a fight or flight moment while you're climbing that you wish you hadn't, that wasn't actually there to sort of protect you from doing something dangerous? And how did you manage it?
26: I mean, I've had so many. I mean, the thing with climbing is I've had so many scary experiences. I mean, I don't even know where to start. You know, it's like, I mean, like unexpected things happen all the time. But I wouldn't necessarily say that I would wish any of them away. It's not like I want it. You know, like, I definitely would prefer not to get scared, you know, like, I never want to have moments of panic. I never want to feel like I'm about to die. It's like, I don't like being scared. I don't like being all gripped. And it's funny because people always ask, you know, like, oh, are you doing it for the adrenaline rush? I'm like, no, like, I don't want an adrenaline rush. I don't want to be all wired and like buzzy. You know, I want it to feel calm and fun and smooth, but you know, things happen. And so, yeah, I mean, I've had tons of experiences like that. And I'm getting attacked by birds, like having holds break, like falling off of things, like getting lost in, I mean, tons of weather things. I don't know, like bad rock experience. Actually, a lot of my very scariest experiences have actually been with a rope on, just because when you're climbing with a rope, you're much more willing to push yourself into the unknown. Like when you're climbing without a rope, obviously you have to really stay within your comfort zone, you know, stay within a safety margin, because you're just not willing to push it if anything means death. But when you have a rope on, you're kind of like, well, I'm willing to push a lot further because, you know, surely conditions will get better if I just go around the corner. And you keep going around the corner, conditions keep getting worse and worse. And then pretty soon you're still looking at, you know, fatal consequences if you fall, but you're like, oh no, how did I get here? You know, it's like a series of bad decisions. And then you just kept going down that path. So I've had a bunch of really scary experiences with ropes, and those normally unfold over the period of sometimes even hours, you know, and it's deeply, I mean, I would say traumatic almost, but you know, I don't want to misuse the word, but it's all very, very scary. But I wouldn't necessarily take any of that back, because I mean, that's inherent to the climbing experience. I mean, that's part of climbing.
23: It's also how you learn, presumably, right?
26: Yeah, yeah.
23: Jessica, for high performance athletes, I mean, is there a risk to not competing?
24: Oh gosh, that's such a good question. I mean, that's going back to what I was mentioning about the why. I mean, the reality is you want to do it. It's something you're driven to do. A lot of athletes have been engaged in their sport since they were little, or they've got particular goals. And so it's always this balance. I'm often thinking of it as like a risk analysis. Like, I mean, the reality is you are giving up a lot for sport at this level, which I think is really important to understand as well. I mean, there's always a balance, but I see a lot of athletes who aren't themselves if they're not competing. I've spent a lot of times with athletes who are injured trying to get back. And so there's always that balance where you're looking at the risk and the reward. But again, I think a lot of times you are kind of pushing yourself towards something to make you happy, to feel fulfilled, to really accomplish something. I mean, there's so many reasons we do what we do. And again, I think there can be a real risk to not competing because of that.
23: Alex, what's the why for you? Can you put it into words?
26: Yeah, because it's so freaking cool. It's so great. I mean, rock climbing's the best. Like, why wouldn't you climb things if you can? It's so fun.
23: Jessica, can any of what you teach your athletes be applied to regular people like the rest of us?
24: Yeah, I like to say that we're all performers, that there's always a performance. There's always something that we're working towards and want to do really well. We want to execute, whether it's like a task at work, it could be a test at school. You know, I've worked with all kinds of different occupations. You know, our field has really grown with military, with first responders. Personally, I've worked with lawyers when they're looking at their closing arguments. Like, how do you stand in front? Like, talk about being watched and having like stakes when you have a closing argument with the law. Working with medical providers, surgeons, when you have surgeries. And so there's a lot of ways that you can use mental performance skills. Like Alex said, pick up a book on it. Find someone who knows sports psychology, mental performance. I mean, the reality is we all have mental health. So what are ways that we can improve those things? things and really be performing at our best and living at our best.
26: Actually, I would maybe add just get reps. I mean, the thing that you're trying to do, just practice it, do the thing.
24: Yeah.
26: You know, I mean, part of it is sort of expanding your comfort zone to like make what seems intimidating become normal.
24: Yeah, I love that. No, I mean, I do think it's like, I like to say practice makes permanent. The more reps you're getting, the more it's going to feel good in your body and also in your mind.
23: That's great advice. Alex Honnold, free solo climber and host of Rolex's Planet Visionaries podcast. And Jessica Bartley, psychologist for the U.S. Olympic and Paralympic teams. This was so fun. Thank you both for joining us today.
26: Thank you.
24: Laura. Thanks, Alex.
26: Yeah, pleasure chatting.
24: Appreciate it.
23: We have to take a break. And when we come back, if talking about climbing a skyscraper without ropes didn't make you dizzy, our next segment surely will. We are answering your questions about the science of alcohol and why it makes us feel the way it does. Stay with us. 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
4: That's thecurrent.org/rockthecradle. It's going to be a gorgeous Sunday for that event, too. Now, if you're planning on being in the Duluth area this weekend, just a heads up that a section of Interstate 35 in Duluth is going to be closed. That's because crews are demolishing a pedestrian bridge over the freeway. That closure near downtown Duluth starts at 10 tonight, and it runs through early Monday morning. Freeway traffic will be detoured onto city streets. So if you're traveling I-35 through Duluth this weekend, plan for some delays. The pedestrian bridge near Mesaba Avenue will be replaced. Work is supposed to be completed by this fall. It's 1:40.
5: This is Science Friday. I'm Jane Lindholm. We are on the precipice of summer right now, so that means the season for porch beers and happy hours is upon us. I myself am partial to a midweek near beer these days. You know, we nerds here at Science Friday have been thinking a lot about the science of alcohol. More data is coming out that shows it's not really good for us to drink. But a lot of us do it anyway. So what's going on in the chemistry of our alcoholic bevies? And what are they doing to our brains and bodies? Joining me now are Dr. Tom Shellhammer, a brewer and professor of fermentation science at Oregon State University. He's the past president of the American Society of Brewing Chemists. And Dr. Jackie Barker, who studies what alcohol does to our brains and our memories at Drexel University's College of Medicine. Welcome to Science Friday to you both. It's great to have you with us.
6: I'm delighted to be here.
7: Yeah, likewise.
5: Jackie, start us off. How do you think about this tension that we know drinking isn't good for us, but we do it anyway?
6: Sure. Yeah. I mean, I think one of the challenges is being informed. And I think it's really awesome that you're starting this conversation, because being able to have the information to make a smart choice about whether you want to enjoy a beer or two beers, or maybe you make that near beer decision, it starts with that information. And I think, you know, there's a growing appreciation that even small amounts of alcohol do impact our brain, do impact behavior, but so do a lot of other things we do. Eating lunch meat, sodas, living in a city where you have to rely on cars. And so we're all making choices across our lives about which rewards are valuable enough to us to maybe take some risk alongside them.
5: Jackie, do you drink?
6: I do. I do.
5: Tom, do you drink?
7: I do.
5: Yeah, for me, it's soft serve ice cream, which in Vermont we call creamies. And I know it's not doing me any good physically, but mentally, it is crucial to my mental health.
7: Oh, yeah. I think we need to do things that make us enjoy ourselves and happy. And alcohol is part of that. I think it's been part of that for you know, millennia.
6: Yes.
5: We have a lot of listeners who have questions about alcohol and its effects on us and things that we've sort of heard over the years, maybe, but don't really know what the science says. So let's start with this call that we got about alcohol.
8: Hi, my name's Mike, and I'm calling from Santa Barbara, California. I've always wondered if it's just kind of a psychosomatic thing, but do different alcohols affect different people differently? So when I drink tequila, I feel really good and like almost no hangover the next day. But when I drink gin or rum, I feel pretty bad. And am I just making this up because I want to like tequila? Or does it really have different effects on different people's physiologies? That's it. Thank you.
5: I love this question because I have heard that so many times over the year, that certain alcohol will make you feel a certain way and others won't. Is that right, Jackie, or is it all in our heads?

0: 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If you miss me at 9 a.m., you can listen anytime by subscribing to the NPR News with Angela Davis podcast. Stay informed, intrigued, and delighted with me wherever you get your podcasts.
1: You're listening to NPR News. Here's your forecast for the Twin Cities. Today, sunny and a bit warmer. Highs will be in the upper 70s. Tonight, rain and storms expected. Lows will be in the upper 50s. Gusty winds pick up in the evening. Tomorrow, it'll be sunny. Highs will be in the mid-70s. Overnight tomorrow night, partly cloudy. Lows will be in the low 50s. Wind gusts from the northwest overnight Saturday night. Sunny and low 70s on Sunday.
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3: President Trump is facing ire over hosting a UFC fight on the White House lawn on his birthday.
4: In addition to just how big it is and how much space it's taking in his presidency at a moment, the nation's in the middle of a war.
3: It's All Things Considered on NPR News. With Mary Louise Kelly and Juana Summers, I'm Clay Masters in the Twin Cities. Coming up after headlines, the White House says there's precedence for such projects. Plus, for the U.S. men's soccer team, this day has been circled on the calendar for almost a decade. The team is in its prime for a FIFA World Cup on home soil. Can they pull off the unthinkable? And San Antonio Spurs fans are looking for their rabbit's feet and other good luck charms as the Spurs face a do-or-die finals game tomorrow night against the New York Knicks. Those stories all coming up after headlines. It is 3:01 in the North.
5: Live from NPR News in Washington, I'm Windsor Johnston. A senior Trump administration official says the agreement to end the war with Iran is not 100% there, but it's possible it could be finalized in the coming days. NPR's Deepa Shivaram reports President Trump has gone back and forth over reigniting attacks on Tehran and moving toward a peace deal.
6: The official who was not authorized to speak publicly says the U.S. and Iran are about 80 to 85% of the way to an agreement, but nothing is finalized. It comes after days of back and forth from Trump, who relaunched attacks on Iran this week after saying a peace deal would come within 2 to 3 days. The U.S. official says the deal would reopen the Strait of Hormuz and end the blockade there, and it would end Iran's nuclear program and work on a performance-based model with incentives for Iran. The official says they expect U.S. allies, including Israel, to get on board with the peace agreement. Iran's foreign minister posted on social media saying an agreement has, quote, never been closer. Deepa Shivaram, NPR News, The White House.
5: The opening bell at the Nasdaq today as SpaceX made its market debut. NPR's Jeff Brumfield reports company shares opened above the listing price.
7: SpaceX began trading at $150 a share. That's around 11% over the $135 the company had named as its list price. It's now officially the largest initial public offering in history. The IPO is also set to make Elon Musk even richer. He could become the world's first trillionaire. The soaring stock price comes despite the fact that SpaceX has been recording big losses in its AI business. Investors are betting that Musk's vision can take the spaceflight company literally to the moon and beyond. Jeff Brumfield, NPR News.
5: The Washington National Opera has filed a lawsuit against the federal government. The complaint alleges the Kennedy Center owes the orchestra more than $17 million in donations. NPR's Isabella Gomez Sarmiento reports.
8: The WNO's lawsuit accuses the Kennedy Center of wrongfully withholding several years' worth of donations and contributions. The Opera and Performing Arts Center ended their long-term affiliation earlier this year. In the complaint, the WNO states that the opera's funds were managed by the Kennedy Center, but that they were supposed to remain two separate legal entities. The opera claims it has been trying to collect the funds for over 5 months to no avail. In a statement shared with NPR, the Kennedy Center says the opera had a deficit. It calls the lawsuit meritless and says it plans to pursue a countersuit. Isabella Gomez Sarmiento, NPR News.
5: At last check on Wall Street, the Dow Jones Industrial Average was up 353 points, the Nasdaq up 79. This is NPR News.
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10: For NPR News in the Twin Cities, I'm Elena C. The University of Minnesota is finalizing its budget for the coming year. A proposal calls for a 3.8% average tuition increase for undergraduates and about $44 million in program cuts. Several speakers at a public hearing today before the university's Board of Regents said they're worried about those cuts. Eric Daig is a lecturer in the university's English department. He said some departments, like his in the College of Liberal Arts, have lost valuable classes and staff due to cuts.
11: There's more than one way to balance a budget. Both last year and this year, my concern is that we're balancing the budget by defunding the actual educational mission of the university, education and research.
10: In its budget announcement, the university blamed inflation and flat or declining state funding for the cuts. The regents will vote on the budget at a meeting later in June. Gas prices continue to fall in Minnesota and across the country. AAA reports the average price of regular gas in Minnesota today is about $3.90 a gallon. That's down about 13 cents over the past week and about 26 cents over the past month, though it's still a dollar a gallon higher than this time last year. Diesel prices also are falling, averaging $5 a gallon in Minnesota today, down nearly 40 cents from 1 month ago. There's a chance for a few more storms late this afternoon and this evening across much of the state. Severe weather is not expected. Here's NPR meteorologist Sven Sundgaard with a look at the weekend.
12: Reinforcing shot of cool air tonight, breezy tomorrow, but highs mid-70s southern Minnesota to 60s north, and then Saturday night, chilly. Temperatures drop into the 40s across northern Minnesota to just around 50 in southern Minnesota. I think we'll see some upper 30s on the range, but that's actually only about 5 to 10 degrees below normal.
10: Sven says that cooler air will likely linger into next week with only scattered chances for rain. This is NPR News.
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14: 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I'm Elsa Chang in Culver City, California.
15: And I'm Mary Louise Kelly in Washington. On Sunday night, the White House South Lawn will host a series of UFC fights as part of America's 250th anniversary celebrations. Sunday also happens to be President Trump's 80th birthday. The event is another in a series of passion projects taking up the president's attention while the war with Iran continues. NPR's Daniel Kurtzleben reports.
16: Trump announced the fights at a rally in Des Moines almost a year ago.
17: We're going to have a UFC fight, think of this, on the grounds of the White House.
16: So now there is a UFC arena at the White House. And tied to the anniversary, other planned events include a rally on the National Mall and an IndyCar race in the streets of D.C. And then there are the building projects. At official events, whether it's bill signings or announcements, Trump has taken to going on tangents about the reflecting pool and a pedestrian bridge he wants to build near the Lincoln Memorial. At a farmer roundtable in Wisconsin, he told the machine shed full of attendees about fountains.
17: Fountains. Not one fountain in Washington worked. Out of the 22 fountains, they're all looking beautiful, just like the one I showed you.
16: Plus, he has knocked down the White House East Wing to build a ballroom and an underground military complex. And he's planning a massive arch near Arlington National Cemetery. The White House has defended many of these actions by pointing to past presidents' projects. And that's true to an extent, says Princeton professor of history Julian Zelzer.
18: You can find bits and pieces of what President Trump has done that are done very differently and with different purposes.
16: He points to boxing matches held by President Theodore Roosevelt and Truman's heavy White House renovations when the White House needed structural repairs. But all of Trump's side projects happen as the U.S. is at war with Iran, inflation has passed 4%, and his approval has sunk. Russia's war in Ukraine, which Trump once vowed to end, rages on, and he has mostly stopped talking about a healthcare overhaul. All of which casts this weekend's fights in a different light.
18: In addition to just how big it is and how much space it's literally and symbolically taking in his presidency at a moment, the nation's in the middle of a war, It also raises all these conflict of interest questions, which are also different than having a boxing match in the White House.
16: A watchdog group has filed a lawsuit attempting to halt the fight, noting the money that UFC stands to make off the event, and that Trump owns up to $50,000 of stock in the company that owns UFC. The DOJ has responded, saying in part it would be too disruptive to halt an event a year in the making, and noting past presidents' White House events. White House spokesperson Davis Engel insisted to NPR there are no conflicts of interest and added that Trump's assets are in a trust managed by his children. Speaking to NPR recently, the UFC CEO Dana White, who introduced Trump at the 2024 Republican National Convention, insisted Sunday's event is purely about America's birthday, not Trump's birthday. He added, though, that UFC fights do reflect Trump's personality.
19: The will to win, the will to overcome, the will to, you know, he has every ounce of that plus some, even at 80 years old.
16: Second-term presidents think about their legacies, and there is a sense in all of this that Trump is thinking about his. In the case of Sunday's fights, he will be doing so with an organization he has a long history with. And Trump knows the sport. In 2023, he did an extended interview on the UFC Unfiltered podcast, where he riffed on what happens as fighters age.
17: As you get older, it's not that you can't do it. I think you're physically the same. Maybe in some ways you're stronger and better, but you don't have that same motivation to do it.
16: Trump supporters have long said they see him as a fighter. And on the cusp of his 80th birthday, as he navigates the end of his presidency, he may also be showing what does and doesn't motivate him. Danielle Kurtzleben, NPR News.
14: Tonight, here in Los Angeles, the U.S. men's national soccer team plays its first game of the FIFA World Cup. This match is some 8 years in the making, as a so-called golden generation of American players has finally reached its prime, just in time for the U.S. to co-host the World Cup. NPR's Becky Sullivan has their story.
20: In one sense, this U.S. team's run at the World Cup will begin when the squad of 26, arguably the most talented team the U.S. has ever fielded, walks out onto the pitch in their red and white striped jerseys to take on Paraguay. But in another sense, the path to this point began years ago.
21: Trinidad and Tobago with a 2-1 lead over the United States.
20: When the U.S. had to put the pieces back together after hitting rock bottom. Heard here on BN Sports.
21: And the United States eliminated, missing out on the World Cup for the first time since 1986. Unbelievable.
20: In international soccer, the U.S. has always played second fiddle to powerhouses from Europe and South America, yet it had seemed the team was on the up and up through the 2000s and early 2010s. But by 2017, the U.S. national team was leaning too hard on an aging generation of players like Clint Dempsey and Tim Howard, who were in their mid to late 30s by then. It all finally fell apart in that must-have qualifier in Trinidad.
22: It was all very surreal. In the game, you're hoping to just find a goal from somewhere. You just think the miracles will happen. Something will happen. And it didn't.
20: Howard was the goalkeeper for that miserable game. Last year on his podcast, Unfiltered Soccer, he recalled just how low that moment was.
22: Nothing, like literally nothing was said in the dressing room. Nothing was said on the team bus. Go back to the hotel and went downstairs to a team meal. Like, I mean, you want to talk about the Walking Dead. It was, there were just people, no one spoke.
20: Only one guy who's still on the team played in that game, Christian Pulisic. He was America's boy wonder then. He just turned 19 and scored the Americans' only goal. No one could blame him. But for basically everyone else, the criticism began at once.
23: This is an utter embarrassment with the amount of money in the sport.
24: They failed themselves, they failed the sport, and they failed their country.
20: The head coach resigned a few days later, and within a year, the rest of U.S. soccer's leadership would turn over. It was a dark, dark time for U.S. soccer. Yet soon, there was a reason to have a little hope.
25: So we have a winner for the 2026 FIFA World Cup.
20: In July of the next year, FIFA awarded the right to host the 26th World Cup to a three-way bid from North America.
25: Canada, Mexico, and USA have been selected by the FIFA Congress to host the 2026.
20: That moment, an eight-year clock started ticking. A World Cup here at home was a golden opportunity, not just to play well on the field as host nations often do, but with so much attention, they could give the game of soccer a huge boost and lay a foundation for generations to come. In other words, the stakes couldn't be higher. So they brought in a new head coach, a former national team player named Greg Berhalter, who said on day one that he planned to give a new generation of players a chance.
0: It's important for players to be performing. It's important for them to grow through games, and that's going to be an important aspect of how we're picking teams, of which guys are contributing.
20: Soon, the budding star Pulisic was surrounded by other promising young players. There was the spark plug midfielder Tyler Adams, raised by a single mom in New York, who made himself known quickly, as heard here on Fox.
1: U.S. and Adams has got a chance here and scores! Tyler Adams! U.S. 1-0!
20: There's Weston McKinney, the son of an Air Force officer who grew up playing soccer in Germany while his dad was stationed there, and an electric left back Anthony Robinson, the England-born son of a U.S. immigrant who played college ball at Duke. Together, they and others were hailed as a golden generation, but they needed time to learn on the job.
2: The beginning was not easy when we made certain choices and, you know, bringing the, I'll just say, the young guys in.
20: This is Ernie Stewart, who took over as GM of the national team, then sporting director for all of U.S. soccer in those years. There were some lumps, for sure, he said. The team won only 3 games in 2018 and lost some ugly ones at times. But Stewart said it was all part of the process.
2: The near future was the World Cup in 22, and wanting to perform there as well. But also realizing that 4 years later, it's going to be in your own country once again. And these guys being at the peak of their, you know, when they were 27 years old is, yeah, you know, you have the experiences and hopefully that can come together and do some damage.
20: In 2022, the Americans were the second youngest team at the entire World Cup. A win over Iran and draws with England and Wales saw them advance to the knockout round, where they lost to the Netherlands. It was a big, big learning experience, Tyler Adams said this week.
3: Those are games and experiences that you need, because I don't want to say it was a wake-up call, but we didn't know really what to expect, how to manage the game, how to deal with certain scenarios. Whereas now I feel a lot more comfortable with our identity in our own skin to be prepared for that.
20: Now, for the first time, a U.S. World Cup squad is full of players who have key roles on teams in Europe's top leagues. Adams, Robinson, and the young star defender Chris Richards all play in the English Premier League. McKennie and Pulisic play in Italy. Other guys play in France or Spain or Germany. All of them facing off week in and week out against other top international talent. But what is truly irreplaceable, McKennie says, is the bond that only comes from having grown up together.
4: A comfortability with each other, freedom to be themselves, to be who they are. And also you have that ability level with the players next to you. You can be completely honest with them and you can hold them accountable and understand who they are.
20: Over the past few months, that chemistry has shown in friendlies against some of the world's best teams, Belgium, Senegal, and Germany, broadcast on TNT.
1: Robinson's ball to the cannon! It's Christian Pulisic around the keeper! It's Pulisic with a goal! Oh my word, what a strike from Anthony Robinson!
20: Berhalter hasn't been their coach for a couple years now. He was replaced back in 2024 with Mauricio Pochettino, who's leading the Americans through the World Cup. But last week, Berhalter said, watching this group of guys reach this moment has been a joy.
0: When I got them, they were young. They were babies. And they were just learning what it takes to be a professional athlete. And now when I see them, they're men. And, you know, they have kids and they're adults. And they know exactly what it means to maintain themselves as professionals. And it's an amazing thing to see.
20: Now the opportunity, the stage, the stakes aren't lost on them. And they are ready for this moment, says Tyler Adams.
3: Like to inspire people to show that American players are at the level of the rest of the world. Let's show everyone what we're capable of doing.
20: That moment finally comes tonight for the U.S. men's national team when they take on Paraguay. Becky Sullivan, NPR News, Los Angeles.
6: 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I'm Clay Masters. Right now, it is 79 degrees in the Twin Cities. Bemidji, partly sunny and 70. In Moorhead, it is 75 degrees. Duluth has 67. In Fergus Falls, it's 75 degrees. Sunny skies in St. Cloud at 76 degrees. Brainerd has 74. And in Rochester, it is 79 degrees. All Things Considered on a Friday, it's the 12th of June at 3:18.
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6: 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Thanks for listening to All Things Considered. Opponents of data centers in the state hoped the Minnesota legislature would approve new oversight of them this year, but those bills never gained any momentum. Lawmakers adjourned last month without passing any new restrictions. Our Christy Marone looked into it and has a story about it over at nprnews.org. And of course, we've been marking 1 year since the tragic killing of former Speaker Melissa Hortman and her husband, Mark. Also, their dog, Gilbert, was killed. And there's a special puppy litter that is carrying on Gilbert's legacy. My colleague, NPR News host Nina Moyney, visited Helping Paws in Eden Prairie to meet Guided by Gilbert puppies. She also learned how they're being trained to change lives. We'll hear some of Nina's visit. It's coming up here in a little bit here on All Things Considered. For tonight in the state, partly cloudy. We do have a chance of showers and thunderstorms in the late evening and overnight. Lows will be in the upper 40s to near 60 degrees.
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6: This is All Things Considered on NPR News. I'm Clay Masters. The University of Minnesota Board of Regents voted today to approve an agreement with Fairview Health Services and M Physicians. The 10-year agreement will fund the U's medical school and support physician training and research programs. Senior health reporter Erica Zurich joins us now to talk about the deal. Hi, Erica.
8: Hi, Clay.
6: So tell us more about what's in the agreement.
8: Well, the agreement spans 90 pages, so I'll summarize the key elements for you. Minnesota Attorney General Keith Ellison announced Tuesday, after a tumultuous negotiation process and an epic multi-year journey, that the new agreement includes a $1 billion investment from Fairview in its medical facilities on the University of Minnesota campus. Fairview will also provide $50 million in annual funding for the medical school, which is less guaranteed funding compared to previous years. Under the agreement, M Physicians will serve as the sole faculty practice group at the U's medical school. The three parties will also explore a new program to support physicians practicing in Greater Minnesota. This agreement formalizes the mediated resolution that the parties reached earlier this year, and it's set to take effect on January 1st, 2027. The Academic Health Committee met yesterday. Dr. Greg Bielman, the CEO of M Physicians, expressed his appreciation for the successful outcome. Here's Bielman.
9: We brought this process to a productive conclusion for those that we are all here to serve: our patients, our communities, our physician faculty, the advanced practice providers, and many, many others.
6: Erica, the agreement follows a long and contentious mediation process. Just kind of explain the process a little bit more.
8: Sure. So Fairview and the university currently operate a health system under a collaborative agreement, and they've engaged in ongoing negotiations for several years. To provide some more background, last fall, Fairview and M Physicians announced a deal to support physician training, academic health programs, and fund the medical school for the next 10 years. But university officials criticized the proposal, arguing that they were left out of the negotiations while Attorney General Ellison and representatives from Fairview and M Physicians worked on the agreement without involving the university's Board of Regents. So the mediated negotiations that took place earlier this year aimed to reunite the parties back together and help them reach an agreement before the partnership between Fairview and the U expires at the end of this year.
6: Okay, so just to kind of cut through it all, what does this agreement mean just for healthcare here in the state of Minnesota?
8: So Ellison released a statement on Tuesday and said that the three organizations, which have partnered for 30 years, all recognize that failing to reach an agreement would lead to significant repercussions for patients, physicians, researchers, medical education, and Minnesota's economy. Fairview CEO James Herford was also at the Academic Health Committee meeting. He commented on the future of healthcare delivery in Minnesota.
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8: So together, the U, Fairview, and M Physicians provide care for 1.2 million people each year in the state, and they train 70% of Minnesota's physicians.
6: All right, senior health reporter Erica Zurich reporting on the University of Minnesota Board of Regents voting today to approve an agreement with Fairview Health Services and M Physicians. Thank you so much.
8: You're welcome, Clay.
6: Sunday marks 1 year since State Representative Melissa Hortman, her husband Mark, and their dog Gilbert were killed. Gilbert started as a service dog in training through the nonprofit Helping Paws. This past legislative session, lawmakers funded the training of the Guided by Gilbert puppy litter in the Hortman's honor. NPR News host Nina Moyney spoke to Executive Director Elisa Golomb at their facility in Eden Prairie and met some puppies in training.
7: Oh, here they come, the stars of the show here.
11: This is Birdie. And this is Griffin, right? Griffin.
7: Yep.
11: Come in from the G litter. Every time I watch the puppies play, what like just hits me and kind of gets me teared up a little bit is that these puppies 2 years from now are going to change somebody's life. And you're just watching them having fun and playing on all this equipment. And then we have no idea who Griffin or Gertie are going to go to, but somebody's life is going to be changed because of this cute, silly puppy. So we train for people with physical disabilities, veterans and first responders with PTSD, and facility dogs. You will see the 70 to 80 commands oh, wow. that the dogs have to learn in order to pass. Very, very beginning from where you would teach your own dog to sit, all the way up to being able to fix their own leash that gets wrapped around their, you know, paw. A lot of people came to us and wanted to do something in honor of Melissa and Mark. Representative Robert Bierman came to us and said, could we sponsor a dog? And I was like, how about if we name that litter after Gilbert and call it the Guided by Gilbert litter? And he's like, you know what, I have a better idea. How about we sponsor the whole litter? Everybody came together to make that happen. That was the appropriations bill that went through this year's legislative session. And now we do have those dollars to support the Gilbert litter through its entire journey.
12: How has it been in the last year getting your amazing cause out there and raising awareness, but knowing that it was born from this terrible tragedy?
11: It's now part of the soul of Helping Paws. You know, I've created this really loving, trustful relationship with Colin and Sophie Hortman. You know, how do I do this so that your mom and dad and Gilbert would be proud?
12: Gilbert had a journey here too with Melissa.
11: Did. She got matched with Gilbert. She was here every week. It's kind of like, when did you have time to like train a dog? But like that, the wanting to give back to her community, you kind of get it the more you hear about her. And then they were getting close to the 2 and 2.5 year mark, and that's when our program staff makes some decisions on where those dogs are going to go. But every time Gilbert went on a walk, he was on someone's leg saying hi or wiggling his little tail, and it wasn't his journey to be a service dog, and we respect that. They kept him as their pet. In my head now, I kind of feel like that Gilbert was where he was supposed to be with Melissa and Mark, and he helped them through the stress of their lives, you know, prior to June 14th. He was a service dog, just to them. When the Guided by Gilbert litter went home, there was a lot of love and pride in the room. They have a lot to live up to, those puppies. they have responsibility too. And we're certain that we're gonna watch them grow and they're gonna change lives, and Melissa, Mark, and Gilbert will continue to be proud of us.
6: I'm sure the dogs in your house are perking up at all those squeakers and dogs barking. That was Helping Paws Executive Director Elisa Golomb speaking with NPR News host Nina Moyney. That was produced by Ellen Fenn. You can hear the whole conversation over at our website, nprnews.org. Pretty good dog walking weather tonight across the state. Partly cloudy. Lows are going to be in the upper 40s northwest to near 60 degrees in southeastern Minnesota. We do have a chance of showers and thunderstorms in the late evening and overnight. Tomorrow looks to be partly sunny with highs in the middle 60s north to the 70s in the south. Temperatures will be falling into the lower 60s in the afternoon. a sunny Sunday with highs in the mid-60s to lower 70s. Right now in the Twin Cities, it is 80 degrees. Duluth has 67. Fergus Falls, 75 degrees. In Brainerd, it's mostly sunny and 74. Rochester and Worthington, both at 80. 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I'm Clay Masters.
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18: You're listening to NPR News. Here's your forecast for the Twin Cities. Today, sunny and a bit warmer. Highs will be in the upper 70s. Tonight, rain and storms expected. Lows will be in the upper 50s. Gusty winds pick up in the evening. Tomorrow, it'll be sunny. Highs will be in the mid-70s. Overnight tomorrow night, partly cloudy. Lows will be in the low 50s. Wind gusts from the northwest overnight Saturday night. Sunny and low 70s on Sunday.
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6: President Trump has nominated acting U.S. Attorney General Todd Blanche to take over the role permanently. Blanche had previously expressed interest.
21: President Trump chooses to keep me as acting. That's an honor. If he chooses to nominate me, that's an honor.
6: But his path to confirmation in the Senate may be a rocky one. And Irish ultra-cyclist Joe Barr is riding the entirety of Route 66 by bike in honor of the highway's centennial. He's expected to complete his journey Friday.
22: Live from NPR News in Culver City, California, I'm Dwayne Brown. In Washington, D.C., workers are beginning the process of removing Donald Trump's name from the facade of the Kennedy Center. It's already been stripped from all digital and print branding. This after a federal judge ruled it was, quote, crystal clear that the Arts and Culture Center was intended to be a living memorial to former President John F. Kennedy. The judge said only Congress could change that. So that means Trump's name has to come down despite an appeal from the White House. Here's NPR's Elizabeth Blair.
28: The government filed a motion for a stay which says the Kennedy Center would be, quote, forced to squander time and money only to potentially revert back to the current name after appeal. They also say removing Trump's name will hurt the center's fundraising and will contribute to its financial decline. Now, ever since Trump took over the Kennedy Center, artists have canceled shows and ticket sales have plummeted.
22: That's NPR's Elizabeth Blair. Ebola continues to spread in Eastern Democratic Republic of Congo, where more than 670 people have been confirmed with the virus and 136 have died. Emmett Livingstone has more.
29: All appears calm on the streets of Bunia, a city of over 1 million people in Ituri province in Eastern Congo. But the easy atmosphere belies the ongoing crisis. Hand-washing stations have sprung up everywhere. And in a central plaza, a screen blares a video explaining Ebola symptoms on loop. 185 cases have been recorded in the city, but there is active transmission in the rural hinterland too. According to the latest government figures, confirmed cases have been recorded in over half of Ituri's health zones. No one knows the true number of people infected. Aid workers say that many people are choosing to stay at home if they develop symptoms, which is complicating the response. For NPR News, I'm Emmett Livingstone in Bunia.
22: And you are listening to NPR.
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31: 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The saxophonist and the vocalist, both named NEA Jazz Masters, converge to celebrate John Coltrane on his centennial. 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
32: For NPR News in the Twin Cities, I'm Elena C. Immigration and Customs Enforcement yesterday detained more than 30 employees of a contractor working at a townhome complex in Bemidji. That's according to an immigrant advocacy group and state and local officials. Matthew Holding Eagle III reports.
33: Bemidji Mayor George Prince confirmed the incident in a post on Facebook. He said he was informed of an ICE operation at Vista North Townhome Complex. He said it was a federal immigration operation, and no requests were made of the Bemidji Police Department, nor did the Bemidji PD coordinate or participate in the action. State Representative Badal Duran said it was a targeted operation that focused on specific individuals with prior removal orders or other immigration violations. The Immigrant Defense Network, a Minnesota-based advocacy group, says it has confirmed that about 35 individuals were detained in the operation. I'm Matthew Holding Eagle III, Bemidji.
32: The Hennepin County Attorney's Office says it will move forward with state charges against Vance Belter, including two counts of first-degree premeditated murder. That's after Belter pleaded guilty yesterday to federal charges for killing former Minnesota House Speaker Melissa Hortman and her husband Mark, as well as attacking State Senator John Hoffman and his family. Under terms of the federal plea deal, Belter will spend the rest of his life in prison. In a statement, Hennepin County Attorney Mary Moriarty says that plea deal does not resolve any state charges. A section of Interstate 94 will be closed in St. Paul this weekend starting tonight. That closure affects eastbound I-94 between downtown St. Paul and the Highway 10 and 61 interchange. That begins at 10 tonight. It runs through 5 a.m. Monday. Traffic will be detoured to I-694. Traffic on westbound I-94 is not affected. 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
1: 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I'm Mary Louise Kelly in Washington.
14: And I'm Elsa Chang in Culver City, California. President Trump has officially nominated his former personal lawyer, Todd Blanche, to be Attorney General. Blanche had been the number two official at the Justice Department until Trump pushed out his first Attorney General, Pam Bondi, more than 2 months ago. Trump nominated Blanche for the top job this week, but his path to confirmation in the Senate may be bumpy. NPR Justice correspondent Ryan Lucas reports.
2: As Todd Blanche tells it, his relationship with Donald Trump began with a surprise phone call during a ski trip in Colorado in early 2023.
3: We had finished skiing for the day. We're getting ready to watch the Super Bowl with my daughter and her friends, and we were at a little condo right at the base of the mountain, and I got a West Palm Beach number.
2: Blanche, retelling the story in 2024 on defense attorney David Marcus's podcast, says he picked up, and Trump was on the other end of the line.
3: We had a good conversation. I went with my wife to have dinner with him and his wife a few weeks later, and we clicked.
2: They clicked so much so that Trump hired Blanche to be his personal attorney. Blanche would make his name on the national stage defending Trump from criminal charges over hush money payments, mishandling classified documents, and attempting to overturn the results of the 2020 election. After Trump returned to the White House last year, he made Blanche the number two official at the Justice Department. Trump bumped Blanche into the top job on an acting basis after Trump pushed out his first attorney general, Pam Bondi, in April. Days later, Blanche was asked by reporters whether he wanted the attorney general job permanently.
3: I love working for President Trump. It's the greatest honor of a lifetime. And if President Trump chooses to keep me as acting, that's an honor. If he chooses to nominate me, that's an honor. If he chooses to nominate somebody else and asks me to go do something else, I will say thank you very much. I love you, sir.
2: That was early April. Blanche quickly got to work showing what kind of attorney general he could be. Under his leadership, the Justice Department has aggressively pursued Trump's promised campaign of retribution against his perceived enemies. It has charged former FBI Director James Comey with making threats against the president in a photo of seashells Comey posted online. It also has charged the Southern Poverty Law Center over payments it made to confidential informants to infiltrate extremist groups. And the department has opened an investigation that centers around the lawsuits the writer E. Jean Carroll brought and won against Trump for sexual abuse and defamation. Trump has made clear he likes what Blanche has been doing. Here he is speaking at a Rose Garden dinner in May.
4: We have a man who's doing a great job, I'll tell you. I knew it. Because he kept me out of jail for years. acting attorney general, carte blanche. He kept me out of jail.
2: The president's remarks highlight the way he views his relationship with Blanche and the Justice Department more broadly in his second term. The nature of that relationship was laid bare last month when the department announced the creation of a nearly $1.8 billion pot of taxpayer money, dubbed the Anti-Weaponization Fund, as part of a settlement agreement with Trump. In return, the president dropped his lawsuit against the IRS over the leak of his tax returns. The Anti-Weaponization Fund caused...
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2: Thanks for finding your way to All Things Considered here on NPR News on this Friday. It's always fascinating to hear how the charts are operating in the age of streaming, but Paul McCartney, still there, right? Okay, next hour of the program, just after headlines at 4 o'clock, kind of the big news headline that I'm seeing out there right now is going to be the leadoff story. The initial public offering from the rocket and AI company, you know what I'm talking about, right? It raised some $75 billion, making this company one of the biggest in the world and making Elon Musk a trillionaire. We're talking about SpaceX. We're going to hear about it after headlines.
3: I'm Annie Baxter. I'm part of the team of editors here at NPR News. I work with reporters all over the state in cities like Rochester, Moorhead, and Duluth. 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
2: Expect clouds to be on the increase. We do have a slight chance of thunderstorms early on in the evening for the metro, then a chance of thunderstorms in the late evening and early morning. And then also there's a slight chance of rain as well. Lows will be in the upper 50s. Could get a little windy out there. Winds out of the southwest, 5 to 10 miles per hour, but gusts could get up to 25 miles per hour in the evening. Mostly sunny for Saturday tomorrow with highs in the lower 70s. Violence and an Ebola outbreak are widespread in the Democratic Republic of the Congo. Still, aid groups are not adding security.
8: Having militarized support around healthcare facilities is totally detrimental and counterproductive.
2: This is All Things Considered on NPR News with Mary Louise Kelly and Juana Summers. I'm Clay Masters in the Twin Cities. Coming up after headlines, how decades of conflict affect how the region managed care. Plus, the initial public offering from SpaceX has raised some $75 billion, making the company one of the biggest in the world and making Elon Musk a trillionaire. And birth rates have fallen sharply over the last 20 years. And a new theory proposes one particular reason why. The dawn of the iPhone. More on that story and the latest headlines. It's all coming up. It's 4:01.
9: Live from NPR News in Washington, I'm Ryland Barton. Iran's foreign minister says a deal to end the war with the U.S. has never been closer. NPR's Adia Hadid reports President Trump reposted a screenshot of the foreign minister's statement on his social media account.
10: Sayyid Abbas Araghchi said on X that what he called the Islamabad Memorandum of Understanding, quote, has never been closer. The reference to Islamabad is because Pakistan is mediating these efforts. That statement was quickly reposted by President Trump without comment. Shortly afterwards, the Pakistani Prime Minister Shehbaz Sharif also posted on X that he could confirm that, quote, a final agreed-upon text of the deal had been reached. He added, peace has never been this close as it is now. It is so far unclear what the memorandum contains. It may include a 60-day ceasefire and mutual blockades of the Strait of Hormuz being lifted. Dia Hadid, NPR News.
9: President Trump's name is being removed from the Kennedy Center in Washington, D.C. today. A judge denied a request to pause an order to take his name off the Performing Arts Institution, which serves as a living memorial to John F. Kennedy Jr. The judge ruled last month that Trump's name was illegally added to it. He said only Congress could institute a change to the Kennedy Center's name and ordered references to Trump to be removed by today. A federal judge has issued a preliminary injunction blocking the Trump administration's nearly $1.8 billion anti-weaponization fund. The judge said the move was necessary despite Justice Department statements that the fund was not moving forward. NPR's Ryan Lucas reports.
11: At a court hearing on a lawsuit challenging the fund, U.S. District Judge Leonie Brinkema said the public statements from DOJ officials that the department was abandoning the fund were not sufficient. She noted that President Trump continues to publicly support the fund and that the government has refused to formally declare under oath that the fund is indeed dead. Judge Brinkema therefore issued a preliminary injunction blocking the fund, but she gave the Justice Department 1 week to provide a clear, unambiguous declaration under penalty of perjury, signed by the acting Attorney General and the U.S. Treasury Secretary, that the fund will not move ahead. If it does so, the judge said she will likely dismiss the lawsuit. If the government does not do so, then the case will move forward. Ryan Lucas, NPR News, Alexandria, Virginia.
9: Team USA makes its 2026 World Cup premiere tonight, facing off against Paraguay in Los Angeles. Steve Futterman has this preview.
5: I think the big thing always for the U.S. team is, can the Americans score? 4 years ago, the U.S. played four matches and scored a total of three goals. You can't really do that and expect to succeed. So can the U.S. show more offensive creativeness? Christian Pulisic is probably the top player. Remember that name. He's the captain. Another player to watch out for, Weston McKinney.
9: Steve Futterman reporting. This is NPR News from Washington.
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12: For NPR News in the Twin Cities, I'm Elena C. Minneapolis-based Sleep Number announced today that it has filed for Chapter 11 bankruptcy and that it also has entered an agreement to combine with a Canadian mattress retailer. The company says it believes the bankruptcy process and the agreement with Sleep Country Canada, quote, will enable us to address our financial constraints. Sleep Number announced last month that it recorded a $50 million net loss in the first quarter of the year, driven by decreased sales. The company says it employs about 3,000 people. Food and beverage workers at Target Field announced this week they'll strike on June 22nd. It'll be during a game between the Twins and the Los Angeles Dodgers. Regina Medina reports.
13: Shai Freeberg with Local 17 says the nearly 500 concession employees seek better wages, health care, and job protections from Delaware North, Target Field's concession operator. Freeberg says the company uses nonprofits to run concession stands and have asked the company to stop the practice.
14: They're taking away opportunities for Minnesota workers to work hours and work a job that they can help support their family.
13: Delaware North says in a statement that the union's request to displace the nonprofits would hurt the community. It says they, quote, depend on concessions at Target Field for fundraising. I'm Regina Medina.
12: The University of Minnesota Board of Regents has approved a 2-year contract extension for athletics director Mark Coyle. Coyle has served in that role for a decade. The extension extends his contract at the U through June of 2032. His salary will increase to $2.5 million a year by the end of the contract with additional bonuses. The U also extended the contract of women's basketball coach Don Plitzewit by a year through 2032. Plitzewit is entering her fourth season with Minnesota. This is NPR News.
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15: 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I'm Elsa Chang in Culver City, California.
0: And I'm Mary Louise Kelly in Washington. Today, shares of SpaceX traded on the stock market for the first time. Elon Musk's rocket company had a record-breaking initial public offering, and Elon Musk made a lot of money today. To make sense of it, we are joined by NPR's Jeff Brumfield, who covers space, and John Ruich, who covers tech. Hi, you two.
16: Hey there. To the moon, Mary Louise.
0: I hope so. Okay, so John, kick us off. What more can you tell us about this IPO and SpaceX's first day trading?
16: Yeah, the IPO was the biggest in history. SpaceX raised $75 billion. That's more than twice the previous record. And demand was high for the IPO. That was borne out, actually, when it started trading on the NASDAQ today. The stock opened at $150, which was above expectations, rose to as high as $176 during the day, lost a little steam, and ended just shy of $161. But the bottom line is that it was up over 19% on the day. A lot of early investors and employees in the company got rich today, or richer, including Elon Musk.
0: Who is already incredibly, insanely rich. How much richer is Elon Musk at the end of today?
16: Yeah, it's hard to know exactly, but a little back of the envelope math, you know, Musk owns close to 40% of SpaceX's shares. So his stake is now worth around $800 billion with a B. Plus, he owns a chunk of Tesla shares and has stakes in other companies. So he probably became the planet's first trillionaire today.
17: Holy cow. Okay, this closing price has the value of SpaceX well above $2 trillion, trillion with a T. Jeff, you track SpaceX. Is it worth that much?
18: I think even SpaceX's supporters would tell you the business as it is today is not worth $2 trillion. According to the financial documents released ahead of the IPO, SpaceX is actually losing money. It lost $5 billion last year and another $4 billion in the first quarter of this year. A lot of those losses are due to the AI side of the business, which used to be Musk's other company, xAI. It's been burning cash at this incredible rate. It's sort of a financial black hole, if you will. Even without the AI losses, though, the rocket and satellite company are probably worth far less, somewhere in the hundreds of billions of dollars.
16: Yeah, just to add on to what Jeff is saying here, analysts at the investment research company Morningstar did a deep dive into SpaceX's core businesses. They crunched some numbers around what they think is likely or probable at this moment in terms of the company achieving its goals in space and AI. And they think a fair value per share of this company is $63, which is a lot less than it is now. Nicholas Owens is a financial analyst at Morningstar.
19: I would argue that for the next week, really what you're looking at is simple supply and demand. Today, there's limited supply and exuberant demand.
16: Yeah, on the supply front, the company only floated about 4% of its outstanding shares, so not much. In terms of demand, there's a lot of hype and excitement. But even for people who aren't actively buying these shares, SpaceX is likely to end up in their portfolios because it's being included in a few stock indexes earlier than normal.
17: So, Jeff, back to you. What does the company need to do to actually meet these very high-flying expectations?
18: Well, I mean, I think the company itself, I just want to read their mission statement and their documents, Mary Louise, because it really gives a sense of their ambition. Our mission is to build the systems and technologies necessary to make life multiplanetary, to understand the true value or the true nature of the universe, and to extend the light of consciousness to the stars. That might be worth $2 trillion.
17: No big deal there.
18: Yeah, right. Exactly. The first step to getting to that kind of evaluation is to build this giant rocket called Starship. Now, Starship is behind schedule. It's costing the company billions to develop. But if it works, it will reduce the cost of sending things to space. Speaking at the opening bell today, SpaceX President Gwynne Shotwell sounded a defiant note as she addressed her employees. She said they've proven the skeptics wrong before.
20: The thank yous go to all of you for hanging in there, for keeping a straight spine as the doubters doubt.
18: But Starship is a lot more complicated than SpaceX's other rockets. So for all these dreams to happen, it's going to take a lot of work. I don't think anyone's ever been able to build a rocket quite like it. We'll have to see what happens.
17: Worth noting, today's IPO is the first of several blockbuster IPOs we expect this year. Jeff, tell us about those.
18: Yeah, that's right. I mean, the other big two are Anthropic and OpenAI, the big AI companies. They're each ballparked at around $1 trillion valuations. And like SpaceX, there's a lot of fuzziness about how much they're actually worth. A lot of this comes down to we don't really know just how big the market is for AI or what it's going to be used for. So, you know, a lot of this stuff is really betting on the future, I'd say.
17: John, just to let you land us and circle back around to the possibly, as of today, trillionaire Elon Musk. I mean, we've talked a lot about that, just how much money that is. But how much more powerful is he as a result of this IPO?
16: I think you could say a lot. You know, when companies go public like this and start selling shares to ordinary people, it usually means that those investors will be able to have more say in how a company's run. But here, the investors will have very limited ability to check Musk. Yeah, he has an iron grip on the company. You know, he's CEO. He will control the board of directors. He holds more than 80% of the voting power of shareholders. You know, Elon Musk obviously has his fans. There are a lot of believers. There are a lot of people buying the stock today because they think his vision is brilliant, frankly. He's highly controversial also. And so I think today he ends up more powerful in some ways than ever. And, you know, he's really put himself at the center of his own universe.
17: NPR's John Ruich and Jeff Brumfield. Thanks to you both.
18: Thank you.
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15: The Ebola outbreak in the Democratic Republic of Congo is happening in a region of extremes. It's home to a deadly, decades-old conflict. At the same time, the area is known for vast, beautiful national parks, famous for gorillas and snow-capped mountains near the equator. So, what does that have to do with Ebola response efforts? NPR's Gabriella Emmanuel reports.
21: When Emmanuel Demarode looks around, it can be peaceful.
22: Most evenings, there are elephants crossing the river and pods of hippos.
21: Demarode is the director of the DRC Virunga National Park. But his attention these days has turned from hippos and elephants to the Ebola outbreak that's spreading in the area. His park has been tapped to play a key role in containing the virus.
22: The national park serves as a natural firewall of sorts.
21: A natural firewall because the park stretches almost 2 million acres, much of it along the DRC border with Uganda. His park rangers are busy building screening posts to check all travelers for symptoms of Ebola and track them. The first 3 posts will be completed by the end of this week.
22: Screening means that if you do get a case spreading eastwards into Uganda, Rwanda, or Kenya, you can trace everybody that they've traveled with. And so that enables you to contain an outbreak much faster.
21: In the 2018-2020 Ebola outbreak that hit the area, several thousand travelers were screened each day in the park.
22: If you build them where roads cross rivers, it's almost impossible to pass without being screened. So that's really important.
21: Each post includes an exam room, an isolation center, and housing for a team of about 30. 8 of those are paramedics who are being recruited now, and the rest, security personnel. This is a region long plagued by violence, but
22: the situation we're living through now is certainly the worst we've experienced in the past 30 years.
21: Demarode says 4 park rangers have been killed by rebel groups in recent weeks, and 5 others have been injured, 3 severely.
22: Which is really unprecedented for us.
21: He speculates a militia group may be leaving the Ebola-affected region. The violence is interfering with aid groups as well, but some have consciously not bulked up security. Anastasia Shkalanok is with Doctors Without Borders, which is operating at the epicenter. She's based in the nearby town of Goma, which is under militia control.
23: What we have learned from previous Ebola outbreaks in DRC is that having some security or militarized support around healthcare facilities is totally detrimental and counterproductive.
21: She says having guns doesn't build trust.
23: Simply, the population might be scared to go to the healthcare facilities.
21: But she admits this does leave Ebola treatment centers at risk of militia attacks.
23: So it's a huge risk for all the responders.
21: A Congolese doctor, also in Goma, says the city is bracing for Ebola patients, but it's isolated due to the security situation and now the outbreak. The airport is closed and all the borders are closed, he says. It's as if we are in an open-air prison, so how can supplies reach us? This doctor asked only to be identified by his first initial, R, because he fears being targeted for speaking out. He says foreign aid to the region has dropped and hospital supplies are dwindling. We don't have soap. We don't have disinfectant. There are no medical gowns. There are no protective face masks, he says. Often doctors try to buy soap with their own money. But amidst the conflict, banks have shut down, he says. And some doctors and nurses haven't been paid in months. But doctors have a moral obligation to care for Ebola patients, he says. So they will stay and sacrifice and do the best they can. Gabriella Emmanuel, NPR News.
2: Mm-hmm. This is All Things Considered on NPR News. I'm Clay Masters, joined now in studio with our chief meteorologist, Ben Caffey. And Ben, bear with me here, but a World Cup match, number one tonight, U.S. Maybe folks want to watch it outside. Is it going to be nice out there, I guess?
4: All kind of watch parties. I was checking out all the places you could watch it just around the Twin Cities at people, you know, supporting the red, white, and blue.
2: Yeah.
4: It does look really nice for the start of the match at 8 o'clock Central Time, but by the end of the 90 minutes, plus however long they've got these hydration breaks now,
2: yeah.
4: I do think there'll be a few showers in southern Minnesota. Right now on the big board, there's nothing at even the neighboring radars to our south and west, and it's really mild. The humidity is ultra low, but that kind of primer coat of moisture will arrive for the end of the game. So really beautiful at the start, maybe a little more humid, a couple of showers for those watching in southwest Minnesota.
2: We're going to see a pleasant weekend?
4: Looks amazing. After those showers are out before dawn, cooler weather, a lot of sunshine, lower 70s if you're up on some of the northern lakes, closer to the Boundary Waters or Leech Lake, something like that. We could have some morning lows down in the lower 50s in many places. So sweater weather is possible. Beautiful lower 70s for highs both days.
2: Let's talk more precipitation. I feel like a broken record here, but I mean, the drought is something on many people's minds right now, especially farmers.
4: Yeah, absolutely. The drought has expanded a full category in a lot of spots. And coming up, we'll talk about the river levels, especially in northern Minnesota. There's a touch of rainfall overnight, Monday into Tuesday. It really looks, totals look pretty paltry there. Wednesday, I'm more hopeful, more optimistic for some heavier rains that'll curl around this system in the Rockies. That'll bring us some heavy rainfall there, which is good. And right now, it's not the biggest severe threat Wednesday. Also a good thing, given that we are in drought, that you don't want the lightning to spark some more fires. And then all things considered.
2: Hey, yeah, I see what you did there. Nice.
4: All things looking ahead to show more rainfall next Saturday, especially in southwestern Minnesota, which is actually the third category of drought. Although by then, Clay, we could be looking at the possibility of some severe weather. It's not in the official outlooks yet, but it does look pretty stormy on a lot of our data.
2: I was told when I took this job, I can only do that so many times. So that's one down for saying all things considered.
4: It doesn't apply to the weatherman, though. We love a pun.
2: That's right. You could keep doing it. Chief Meteorologist Ben Caffey, thank you so
4: much. Thanks, Clay.
6: I'm Nina Moyney. Sunday at 5 p.m., Minnesota Now brings you a special one-hour program to mark 1 year since the lawmaker shootings that killed House Leader Melissa Hortman and her husband and left State Senator John Hoffman and his wife injured.
2: It's All Things Considered on NPR News. I'm Clay Masters. 30 years ago, the Mille Lacs Indian Museum reopened to the public with a new building. It's just off Highway 169 and is one of over two dozen Minnesota Historical Society locations across the state. An anniversary celebration will be held tomorrow on-site beginning at 11 a.m. Our Chandra Colvin reports on the band members' personal connection to the museum.
8: Benji Sam recognizes a familiar face on a life-size mannequin in the Four Seasons room at the Mille Lacs Indian Museum, his grandfather. The room is an immersive experience with dioramas that walk visitors through traditional seasonal activities, like hunting, maple sugar processing, and wild ricing. The mannequins in the dioramas are modeled after band members.
10: That is pretty brilliant to be able to step in and celebrate and see somebody that was a figure and was engaged in some of your earliest core memories.
8: His grandfather modeled for the mannequins in the 70s, when the old museum building was still standing at the site.
10: How cool is that to be able to go somewhere and have a figurine to go visit grandpa again?
8: Longtime site manager Travis Zimmerman says the new building was constructed in 1996.
24: This, you know, museum is the product of a partnership between the Mille Lacs Band of Ojibwe and the Minnesota Historical Society.
8: The society had the guidance of a Native American advisory council to design the building to flow in circular motions throughout its exhibit and architecture, a symbol of unity and connection.
24: Everything was very purposeful in the way it was structured and put together.
8: The Four Seasons Room was installed in the new building alongside other displays highlighting the tribe's history. Benji Sam says his grandmothers are also in a museum exhibit featuring women who were renowned artists in their medium. one of whom he helped as a child with birch bark demonstrations at the museum.
10: There's a really big sense of belonging for me.
8: When he visits the museum with his children and holds his own art demonstrations, he feels like it's a full circle moment.
10: I get to show them that's your great-grandmother, or that's your great-great-grandmother. That's your great grandpa.
8: Celebrations commemorating the 30th anniversary will be held throughout the rest of the year. I'm Chandra Colvin, Report for America, NPR News.
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2: It's Friday, so that means it's time for the MN Shortlist. With this week's look at arts and culture is Jacob Aloy. Hi, Jacob.
5: Hello, Clay. Okay, so I want to start off by asking you a question.
2: Okay.
5: Do you know the British comedy troupe Monty Python?
2: Of course.
5: Okay, so do you recall the first thing that you saw of theirs, or the first joke that you really remember that they told?
2: I mean, the thing that I always go back to is just where they're rounding up the dead and the Holy Grail. I'm not dead.
5: Yes, that's of course.
2: I always remember, yeah.
5: Well, that's perfect, because there's actually a musical adaptation of Monty Python and the Holy Grail. It's called Spamalot, and it's currently playing in St. Paul. So yeah, it's a big, you know, musical about the King Arthur rounding up all of his merry men. The musical actually debuted in 2005. It won the Tony Award for Best Musical. And what I really love about it is that not only does it have all the great jokes you come to expect from Monty Python, but it also pokes fun at tropes in musical theater, like this song. It's called The Song That Goes Like This, which spoofs love ballads in classical musicals.
7: Where is the song that goes like this? Where is it? Where?

0: We'll overact like hell.
1: Yes, exactly. So you can expect jokes like those, but you can also expect, you know, the jokes from the film that you love, you know, cow throwing Frenchmen and a clan of forest dwelling knights who say knee.
0: Yeah,
1: exactly. And because it's a Broadway musical, there's also flashy dance numbers and all the silliness that you would expect from Monty Python. So that runs through Sunday in St. Paul at the Ordway Center for the Performing Arts. And that's, of course, for the more absurdist humor lovers among us. But if you want, you know, something a little more laid back, more autobiographical comedy, maybe, yeah, you should check out comedian Mohamed El Sheikhi, who has a show tonight in Minneapolis.
0: Where might people have seen his work?
1: Yeah, so he used to work for Full Frontal with Samantha Bee, that TV show, and he's also performed on Conan and The Late Show with Stephen Colbert.
0: All three of those no longer on the air, right?
1: Yes, that's exactly right. But lucky for us, El Sheikhi is still performing, and he's in Minneapolis tonight. He kind of touches on everything in his comedy, from being Muslim to rideshare drivers, and he's actually even been kidnapped in his home country of Libya, where he was a radio host before coming to the U.S. So he talks about that in some of his comedy. And he has this like lovely vocal fry, which is perfect for like kind of the dry, witty delivery that he has. Anyway, you can check him out tonight at the Cedar Cultural Center in Minneapolis. And, you know, it's supposed to be a nice weekend in Minneapolis, though. So if you don't really want to spend it in an air-conditioned theater, you could always check out some state parks. There's plenty in Minnesota to enjoy. And, of course, that means that you could go check out Frontenac State Park. And there's actually a really cool art event that's happening there along one of its trails featuring quilts.
0: Featuring quilts.
1: Yes.
0: I'm going to need you to say more
1: okay.
0: there, Jacob.
1: Okay, so basically, the Frontenac State Park Association put out a call to regional artists to submit quilts that, quote, present prairie-inspired dreams. And they took those beautiful quilts, they put them up on display along a trail at the park, and, you know, these quilts are now kind of in conversation with the natural landscape. It's a really unique way to experience this kind of art, and the event, which is called Prairie Dreams, a Trail of Quilts, is a one-day-only thing. So you can check out these quilts. They're on display tomorrow from 10 a.m. to 5 p.m. Kind of a unique way to spend a day in nature.
0: All right. Jacob Aloy, thank you.
1: Thank you.
0: If you'd like to see more recommendations, head to nprnews.org to check out the full MN shortlist. Arts reporting at NPR News is made possible in part by the Minnesota Legacy Amendments Arts and Cultural Heritage Fund. And in business news today, Sleep Number announced in May that it recorded a $50 million net loss in the first quarter of the year. It was driven by decreased sales. Now, the Minneapolis-based company filed for bankruptcy and actually plans to merge with a Canadian retailer. You can find the details of this change of course over at our website, nprnews.org. Right now in the Twin Cities, it is 80 degrees. Duluth has a partly sunny sky and 71 degrees. In St. Cloud, same diff, 77, partly sunny. Brainerd has 73 degrees. In Worthington, it is 81 and sunny. Rochester has 80. And right now in Austin, it is 78 degrees. Austin, Minnesota, that is. It's 428. It's All Things Considered. I'm Clay Masters.
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4: This is your NPR News regional weather report for the Twin Cities. Tonight, expect mostly cloudy skies with a 50% chance of thunderstorms. Lows will be in the upper 50s with gusty winds. Saturday looks mostly sunny. Highs expected to reach the low 70s. Saturday night, expect partly cloudy skies. Lows in the low 50s. And Sunday looks sunny with highs expected to reach the low 70s.
5: I'm Kirstie Marone, an NPR News reporter based in St. Cloud. I tell the stories of people who live and work in central Minnesota, and my work is made possible by the financial support of members. 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
0: Today, a federal judge denied an appeal by the John F. Kennedy Center for the Performing Arts Board of Trustees for a stay on the removal of President Trump's name from the building. And it's Scotland's first World Cup in nearly 30 years. Moira Brown, perhaps the oldest of Scotland's tartan army of soccer fans, will be in Boston when Scotland's team plays against Haiti on June 13th. That story and the latest headlines, it's all coming up. It is 4:30.
6: Live from NPR News in Culver City, California, I'm Dwayne Brown. The Trump administration has an outline for a proposal to end the war with Iran. It reportedly includes reopening the critical Strait of Hormuz and ending the U.S. blockade, which has caused energy prices to spike worldwide. Aaron David Miller has served as a negotiator and advisor to both Democratic and Republican presidents. He says until a deal is officially done, uncertainty remains.
7: We've been here before. There's a bit of wash, rinse, and repeat here. I think by CNN's count, this is the 39th time the president, including yesterday, 39th time the president has basically put out a statement indicating we're on the cusp of an actual deal. I think it's reasonable to assume, and it is an assumption, that we are closer than ever, but ever actually has been extremely difficult to define when you're talking about Donald Trump and U.S.-Iranian negotiations.
6: Pakistan's prime minister says the U.S. and Iran have agreed to wording of a deal, but mediators on both sides are still working to finalize it. In Ohio, a group that organizes political activities for Democratic causes has been raided by the FBI. From Ohio Public Radio, Joe Ingles reports.
8: Ohio Organizing Collaborative board member Prentice Haney says FBI agents have searched premises and in some cases taken laptops and electronic devices as well as interviewed people who work with the organization.
9: There's no reason for over 100 agents to be knocking on the doors of everyday Ohioans demanding and accusing people of voter fraud as if it was a witch hunt and scaring them with their children, following them in their cars to school and to work. I mean, this was a full-out assault. I mean, they haven't seen anything like this since Selma.
8: Haney says the people who were contacted by the FBI were told it was related to a case of voter fraud. The FBI has been contacted for comment.
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4: For NPR News in the Twin Cities, I'm Kelly Blyer. The University of Minnesota is considering raising tuition by an average of 3.8% for undergraduates next year. It's less than last year's 6.5% increase, but it's still getting some pushback. At a public hearing before the Board of Regents today, undergraduate Faye Hodges said the increasing tuition paired with budget cuts is frustrating.
12: I and many other students are paying increasingly more each year for the quality of our education to be worsening, not due to our professors or to TAs who work increasingly hard for less money, but because the funds are dwindling at the department level.
4: The proposed budget would also cut about $44 million from programs and eliminate about 165 jobs, according to the university. University officials pointed to limited state funding and inflation as the reasons for the cuts and the tuition hike. The University of Minnesota's Williams Arena will now be known as the Barn by Blue Cross and Blue Shield of Minnesota. The U and Blue Cross announced the new name in a 10-year agreement today. The agreement includes a collaboration between the two organizations, including on-campus health support and professional development for students and alumni. Admission to all Minnesota state parks is free this Saturday, June 13th. Harshawn Rattenpaul has more.
13: A vehicle permit to a Minnesota state park usually costs $7 a day. But this Saturday, which also happens to be National Get Outdoors Day, the fee is waived. It's one of 4 days when entry to state parks is free. The next one is in November. According to the Department of Natural Resources, most Minnesotans live within 30 miles of one of Minnesota's 64 state parks. The state's online Park Finder tool can be used to sort parks by location and amenity. Some amenities, like rentals, have separate fees that are not included in Saturday's fee waiver. I'm Harshawn Rattenpaul.
4: This is NPR News.
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15: It's All Things Considered from NPR News. I'm Mary Louise Kelly in Washington.
16: And I'm Elsa Chang in Culver City, California. President Trump may not have top billing at the John F. Kennedy Center for the Performing Arts much longer. Today, a federal judge denied an appeal by the center's board of trustees for a stay on the removal of Trump's name from the building. And now the Trump administration has filed for an emergency stay. NPR's Chloe Veltman joins us now with the latest on this very quickly developing situation. Hi, Chloe.
17: Hi, Elsa.
16: Hi. Okay. What is going on at the Kennedy Center right now?
17: Okay. Well, right now there's this half-built scaffolding outside the signage on the facade of the building. Workmen were still putting it together and there was a crowd of people gathered underneath waiting to see what happens when a rainstorm started. So workers stopped for now. Workmen started to build the scaffolding a few hours before U.S. District Judge Christopher Cooper said no to the Board of Trustees' appeal to stay the removal of Trump's name from the building.
16: Huh. And why did the workers do that ahead of the ruling?
17: Today was the deadline for the board, which is stacked with President Trump's allies, to appeal a ruling Cooper handed down 2 weeks ago stating that the renaming of the facility was illegal and that such a move requires approval from Congress. And until yesterday, it looked as if the Trump administration would comply. The name has already changed on the center's website and some social media channels, and the Kennedy Center's general counsel sent a memo to staff saying the president's name would come off the building too. But then at the 11th hour, the Board of Trustees abruptly changed course and filed an appeal.
16: Wait, why did they wait that long?
17: Well, I reached out to ask the Kennedy Center about the late timing, but they haven't yet responded. The motion requesting a stay on the removal of Trump's name says there's no point in removing it when they'll probably restore the president's name anyway after winning an appeal. They also say removing his name would hurt the center's fundraising and contribute to its financial decline.
16: Okay, so appeal denied. What is going on with the sign right now? Like, is Trump's name still up there as we speak?
17: I've been monitoring live video feeds of the Kennedy Center facade. Workmen are still in the process of building the scaffolding. So as of now, the signage still says the Donald J. Trump and John F. Kennedy Memorial Center for the Performing Arts. Plus, just to be clear, Elsa, we do not yet have direct confirmation, honestly, from the Kennedy Center itself that the scaffolding is there expressly to remove Trump's name.
16: Okay, true. Let me just ask you, what can the Board of Trustees do to prevent Trump's name from being removed at this point? Anything?
17: Yeah, well, they had this option to still pursue a stay through the Court of Appeals, which, in fact, just now they did. So I should mention the lawsuit was brought by Congresswoman Joyce Beatty, an ex officio member of the Board of Trustees, and Norm Eisen, one of her attorneys, just now posted to social media that the Trump administration has filed his emergency stay in the D.C. Circuit to keep his name on the Kennedy Center. Eisen says his team has filed an opposition. But, you know, he does say, he told me that any further attempt to overturn the court's decision is a waste of time.
18: All it's right. No different than if a graffiti artist had climbed up on a ladder and tagged the front of the building with Donald Trump's name. It's an act of corruption and appropriation. It will not stand. Sooner or later, that name is coming off the building.
16: All right. That is NPR's Chloe Veltman. Thank you so much, Chloe.
17: You're welcome, Elsa.
15: David Hockney, one of the world's most important contemporary painters, has died at the age of 88. The British artist used electric colors to capture the world around him, something he talked about with our colleague, the late NPR correspondent Susan Stamberg, back in 2016.
19: To Hockney, looking and showing are as old as time. Some caveman picked up a rock and drew an animal.
15: NPR correspondent Susan Stamberg, back in 2016.
19: To Hockney, looking and showing are as old as time.

0: south for glory with Manchester United in the land of Scotland's arch rivals, England.
1: The English Premier League is the most famous and the most moneyed league in all of the world. So in Scotland, sometimes it does feel a bit like being a poor relation who's on the outside.
0: Scotland has never made it past the group stage of any tournament. Fans call it glorious failure. When they made it into this World Cup, their first since 1998, a billboard went up in Glasgow with two words, "We're in."
2: It's incredibly significant, not just in terms of sport, but culturally.
0: Pat Nevin played for the Scottish national team back when there used to be a stereotype of the beer-guzzling tartan army.
2: Scotland fans, some decades ago, were seen as dangerous and maybe with a hint of violence behind them and not well-behaved and mostly drunk.
0: But in the 1970s and 80s, as violent fan hooliganism took hold in England, Nevin says Scotland fans differentiated themselves. And even if we don't win, we will win, we will win. By admitting, even singing, that they probably won't win, so why not just party with everyone? No Scotland, no party. No Scotland, no party is their fan anthem.
3: No Scotland, no party.
0: And one of those who'll be singing it in the stands at Scotland's opener near Boston this weekend is Moira Brown, who will be 94 this year.
3: My first home international was 1946.
0: Since then, she's traveled the world from Japan to Peru to Morocco, following Scotland's national team. World Cup tickets are the one thing she spends money on. And this is her fourth in person. She's hoping it lives up to the best one she ever saw more than a half century ago.
3: The best real life final I have ever seen live. 74, Germany and Holland.
0: West Germany won that one. Brown says it's her dream to see Scotland win this one.
3: I go always in hope, but often not expectation. Strange things can happen.
0: No matter what, there's always the next World Cup when she'll be 97. Lauren Freyer, NPR News, Glasgow.
4: You're listening to All Things Considered on NPR News. I'm Clay Masters, and I'm in the studio right now with Chief Meteorologist Ben Cathy. And Ben, I want to talk about the river levels in the Mississippi here in just a minute. But first, let's just comment on how nice of a day it was for most of Minnesota.
5: Yeah, what a stunner of a day. We saw some cumulus clouds rolling in front of the studio windows a little bit ago, and it's trying to produce some rain, but not until probably closer to 10 o'clock as the U.S. wraps up its first game. I think it's against Paraguay a little bit later on.
4: Yeah, so now let's just talk about these Mississippi River levels. They're pretty low again, right?
5: Yeah, very low. They haven't gotten much better, even with some recent rains from that strong storm system of the past couple of days. The Mississippi at Grand Rapids, at Brainerd, and St. Cloud is all around the first percentile. So all the records we have for this time of the year, they're all at the very bottom level. Now, there's still, you know, water in them, and it's not like we need it for navigation per se, but it is a troubling sign for later in the year because we are going to need that water for some of the other uses like agriculture and downstream navigation.
4: Any thoughts on what to expect for any kind of precipitation over the weekend and into next week?
5: Early Saturday morning, like before 4 a.m., we'll have some of the leftover showers coming in, mostly south of the I-94 corridor. We'll be down near 60 tomorrow. Beautiful weekend. Jacob in the art segment, he stole the thunder there. He said it looks like a great weekend. It does. Lower 70s on tap, so enjoy that. Monday night into Tuesday morning, a little brief wave, but both of those days are still below normal temps and sunny. So that gets us through Tuesday. Wednesday should be a good soaking rain. We've been talking about that potential all week. Then Thursday, Friday look to be a little bit quieter with a northwest flow coming in out of Canada. I think the next best widespread potential of severe weather, still a little early to talk specifics, locations, timing, would be late next Saturday morning in the I-90 corridor as the system kind of curls around the Rockies. And so we'll have to watch for that. But right now, a lot of us are talking about droughts. We just talked with the farmer in Laverne in the southwest corner, and he said, yeah, everything's fine now, but we really start to need the rain.
4: All right. Chief Meteorologist Ben Cathy, thank you.
5: Thanks.
6: From NPR News, this is All Things Considered. I'm Mary Louise Kelly.
0: And I'm Elsa Chang. Even if you have never heard of Bebe Rexha, you've likely heard the songs that she's written. She's written for the likes of Eminem.
7: I'm just relaying what the voice in my head saying. Don't shoot the messenger. I'm just
8: I'm friends with the monster in the front of my bed.
0: Selena Gomez.
9: Walk like a champion, talk like a champion.
0: And Tinashe.
10: All in the front, all in the back, just like that, like that.
0: Even though she found success while making music for other artists, Rexha struggled to get her own spotlight to shine as brightly.
11: I play shows or have people that I meet and they don't recognize my face. When I play them my songs, they're like, oh my gosh, I know so much of your catalog.
0: Rexha has been described as a pop chameleon, and that has never been more apparent than it is on her new album, Dirty Blonde. It blends EDM, pop, and country, just to name a few genres.
11: I think a lot of times the limits that we build are in our heads. So for me, it's more of a freeing thing.
0: Our colleague Juana Summers spoke with Rexha just before the album dropped.
12: This album is so fun. As I was listening to it, I was thinking, like, this is the perfect soundtrack for a messy girl summer. Was that the kind of vibe that you were going for?
11: Dang. Not really, but you know what? I'll take it. I think what's very freeing about this project is I allowed myself to do all the things without judging myself. And I'm, like, kind of doing everything. I wrote with Hit-Boy.
12: Yeah.
11: And I did a country song, and I played it for Billy Ray Cyrus recently.
13: Halfway through the door and I can barely stand. Last thing I want to do is fight with my man.
11: And then I have the dance stuff that Chris Lake has worked on for me and DJ Snake. So I'm kind of like just touching all the parts, but like usually in the past I would feel a little insecure about it because I'm like, oh, I should stick to one sound and one lane.
12: One of the things that I think fans love about your music is that you play with pop, EDM, hip-hop, country. You don't seem to limit yourself. How did you get more confident in really blurring the lines and playing with so many genres?
11: I honestly, okay, let me keep this simple. I get bored. I get really bored. I think this album has been more so about stripping back all the things that I've learned about a traditional pop artist, a traditional rollout, and kind of accepting that I want to go my own way. Because if you told me I had to eat pizza every day, I mean, I love pizza. But for the rest of my life, I would be like, I can't do this.
12: Oh, for sure. I want to ask you about the song New Religion. It samples Insomnia from the group Faithless. What did that sample bring to this song, and why did you want to work it in?
11: I started writing, and I knew that I wanted to write a song called New Religion because I was going through a tough time with the major label system, with relationships, with a lot of the areas of my life. And I wanted to write a song about, like, when you are having a hard time with faith because you're like, why are all these things happening? Like, I don't feel like I'm being heard, like, help me. So I kind of went back to finding a safe space within music. And I know it sounds corny, but it's like I was going out to a lot of clubs and dancing and just being in the mix in Europe because I was never that girl growing up. And it just felt, I don't know, always felt spiritual to me. Mm-hmm. Even though there might have been some drinks in my system, it was healing in a sense.
13: Found the music, my new religion.
11: And we had worked on an almost finished dance album. And somewhere in between all of this, I started writing songs like I Like You Better Than Me.
13: I like you better than me. I wish that I could fit in those size 2 jeans.
11: And I said, okay, I can't believe that I was able to be vulnerable. Because for a long time, I was very shut off. And I started writing more vulnerable songs.
13: Was it like inside your brain? I bet another perfect day.
12: Earlier this year, you split with Warner Records and partnered with Empire. I wonder what that's meant for your creative process and whether there are things that you can do now with Empire that you couldn't before.
11: Well, being with Empire now, I finally feel like I'm understood, I'm celebrated. And that does something to you, like, as a person. I finally feel understood, you know, not misunderstood. And when you have somebody that believes in you like that and such a transparent team, you feel more confident. It's been really fun, just, like, all the visuals and stuff.
12: Yeah.
11: And, like, it's nice because, like, I'm working on my tour now. And, like, I just feel like I can try different things and have more fun.
12: Can we talk about the visuals? Because Dirty Blonde is a visual album. What goes into that choice? What kind of aesthetic are you going for?
11: If you look at Chica Chica, Chica Chica, Chica. My thing is like, I started feeling very inspired by like classic beauties, like Marilyn, the way Madonna did it. But then like mixing it with Edge. And I was like, what would Marilyn Monroe be like if she was born in Brooklyn like me, raised in Staten Island, around all the Italian girls, was Albanian. Take my number, 347, you know that. Liked having fun, was a little bit more street and on the edge. And that's kind of been my approach. I always felt like I didn't fit the mold in terms of like, both my parents are from Albania. My dad's an immigrant. Like, my dad was like, when I was growing up in New York, everybody had these nice backyards and my dad was growing, because he grew up with a farmer dad, growing tomatoes in the backyard in New York City. And I'm like, oh my God, we had like, you know, it was just, so for me, I think being able to incorporate that Albanian was really important for me.
12: I can't talk to you without asking you about the song Sad Girls, which you've described as an anthem for anyone who's ever been on a dance floor with a broken heart and refused to let it win. Very relatable, first of all. Tell us about the song. Was there an experience that sparked it?
11: Yeah. A lot of these songs were about my heartbreak, about getting broken up with, you know? Yeah, I was never like a party girl. And then I started, like, to be honest with you, partying like in my 30s now. Because I wanted that experience. I want to go where the people go. I want to feel the energy. I want to get sweaty. I want to get sticky. I want to hear what they're listening to. I want to be in the culture. And what I liked about it was I felt like I could express myself. And then I felt like I could spend 4 hours just like shutting my brain off, listening to music, dancing with strangers.
12: It's
11: like,
12: the best. It's the best.
11: Like, I remember meeting a couple because I like, there was a guy and I was like, oh my God, you're so cute. And he was like, sorry, babes, I'm gay. And I was like, oh, this makes sense. Let's dance. So like, I would make all these friends on the dance floor that I never have seen before and then never spoke to again after we had the best night of our lives, you know? And I think for Sad Girls, it was kind of like I was still going through my breakup internally and going out in these places and just being in the mix. I feel like I was in the culture and it was it's a very different environment. I guess Sad Girls is like, you don't want the night to end. You're feeling good. The music shuts your brain off. And you don't want to go back to reality, as sad as that sounds, but I think it's also very human.
12: We've been speaking with Bebe Rexha. Her new album is Dirty Blonde. Thank you so much.
11: Thank you.
14: I could have sworn I saw you here, but when I looked away, you disappeared. Maybe it's the flashing lights, but I just miss you too much tonight, and I'm not ready for the...
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17: This is your NPR News regional weather report for the Twin Cities. Tonight, expect mostly cloudy skies with a 50% chance of thunderstorms. Lows will be in the upper 50s with gusty winds. Saturday looks mostly sunny. Highs expected to reach the low 70s. Saturday night, expect partly cloudy skies. Lows in the low 50s. And Sunday looks sunny with highs expected to reach the low 70s.
18: Hi, I'm Neet Kirksall. As news happens, we connect with the people who are closest to the story. 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
4: President Trump is facing ire over hosting a UFC fight on the White House lawn on his birthday.
19: In addition to just how big it is and how much space it's taking in his presidency at a moment, the nation's in the middle of a war.
4: This is All Things Considered on NPR News with Mary Louise Kelly and Juana Summers. I'm Clay Masters in the Twin Cities. Coming up after headlines, the White House says there's precedence for such projects. Plus, for the U.S. men's national soccer team, this day has been circled on the calendar for almost a decade. The team is in its prime for a FIFA World Cup on home soil. Can they pull off the unthinkable? And San Antonio Spurs fans are looking for their rabbit's feet and other good luck charms as the Spurs face a do-or-die finals game tomorrow night against the New York Knicks. It's all coming up after headlines. It's 5:01.
20: Live from NPR News in Washington, I'm Ryland Barton. A senior Trump administration official says the agreement to end the Iran war is not 100% there, but it could be finalized in the coming days. NPR's Deepa Shivaram reports President Trump has gone back and forth over reigniting attacks on Tehran and moving toward a peace deal.
21: The official, who was not authorized to speak publicly, says the U.S. and Iran are about 80 to 85% of the way to an agreement, but nothing is finalized. It comes after days of back and forth from Trump, who relaunched attacks on Iran this week after saying a peace deal would come within 2 to 3 days. The U.S. official says the deal would reopen the Strait of Hormuz and end the blockade there, and it would end Iran's nuclear program and work on a performance-based model with incentives for Iran. The official says they expect U.S. allies, including Israel, to get on board with the peace agreement. Iran's foreign minister posted on social media saying an agreement has, quote, never been closer. Deepa Shivaram, NPR News, the White House.
20: The Justice Department cleared the way today for the proposed $110 billion merger of Paramount and Warner Brothers Discovery. The Trump administration says it found no threat to competition or consumers of film, broadcast television, or streaming. The merger would unite Paramount, owner of CBS, with the much larger Warner, which includes HBO and CNN. Several states, including California, have raised antitrust concerns. The European Union is investigating as well. President Trump's name is being removed from the Kennedy Center in Washington, D.C. today. A judge denied a request to pause in order to take his name off the Performing Arts Institution, which serves as a living memorial to John F. Kennedy. Meanwhile, the Washington National Opera has filed a lawsuit alleging the Kennedy Center owes the orchestra more than $17 million in donations. NPR's Isabella Gomez-Sarmiento reports.
22: The WNO's lawsuit accuses the Kennedy Center of wrongfully withholding several years' worth of donations and contributions. The Opera and Performing Arts Center ended their long-term affiliation earlier this year. In the complaint, the WNO states that the opera's funds were managed by the Kennedy Center, but that they were supposed to remain two separate legal entities. The opera claims it has been trying to collect the funds for over 5 months to no avail. In a statement shared with NPR, the Kennedy Center says the opera had a deficit. It calls the lawsuit meritless and says it plans to pursue a countersuit. Isabella Gomez-Sarmiento, NPR News.
20: Shares of SpaceX soared 19% in its Wall Street debut today, making CEO Elon Musk the first ever trillionaire. The shares opened at $150 and kept rising. Forbes is now estimating Musk's net worth at $1.1 trillion. Musk says the company is going public because it needs money to fund its ambitions of putting satellites and data centers in space and eventually establishing a colony on Mars. This is NPR News.
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17: For NPR News in the Twin Cities, I'm Kelly Blyer. Amid financial headwinds, Minneapolis-based Sleep Number announced today that it is filing for bankruptcy and plans to merge with a Canadian mattress retailer. Andrew Krieger reports.
24: Sleep Number announced last month that it recorded a $50 million net loss in the first quarter of the year, driven by decreased sales. It now says that despite efforts to turn the company around, including its largest product redesign in a decade, its financial situation is unsustainable. Sleep Number has filed for Chapter 11 bankruptcy protection and says it has an agreement to combine with Sleep Country Canada, The company, which employs about 3,000 people, says the deal will allow it to address its financial constraints. For now, Sleep Number's stores and website remain open for business. The company says it expects that to continue through the bankruptcy and merger process. I'm Andrew Krieger.
17: Opponents of hyperscale data centers say they'll continue pushing for new regulations on the projects at the Minnesota Capitol during the next legislative session. In the one that ended last month, lawmakers adjourned without passing any bills related to the supersized computer warehouses, which help power cloud computing and artificial intelligence. DFL State Senator Jen McEwen sponsored a bill that would have paused new data center development. It failed to gain momentum after labor, business, and industry groups opposed it.
1: When they're united around something, even that's very unpopular with the public, it's very hard to overcome what they're asking for.
17: Labor groups say data centers will bring many well-paying construction jobs and other benefits to communities. Minneapolis park officials have lifted the advisory issued last week for beaches at Lake Nokomis after a blue-green algae bloom. The bloom had been detected from water samples collected on June 1st at Lake Nokomis, but it was not found in new water samples taken earlier this week. This is NPR News.
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3: 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I'm Elsa Chang in Culver City, California.
6: And I'm Mary Louise Kelly in Washington. On Sunday night, the White House South Lawn will host a series of UFC fights as part of America's 250th anniversary celebrations. Sunday also happens to be President Trump's 80th birthday. The event is another in a series of passion projects taking up the president's attention while the war with Iran continues. NPR's Daniel Kurtzleben reports.
5: Trump announced the fights at a rally in Des Moines almost a year ago.
7: We're going to have a UFC fight, think of this, on the grounds of the White House.
5: So now there is a UFC arena at the White House. And tied to the anniversary, other planned events include a rally on the National Mall and an IndyCar race in the streets of D.C. And then there are the building projects. At official events, whether it's bill signings or announcements, Trump has taken to going on tangents about the reflecting pool and a pedestrian bridge he wants to build near the Lincoln Memorial. At a farmer roundtable in Wisconsin, he told the machine shed full of attendees about fountains.
7: Not one fountain in Washington worked. Out of the 22 fountains, they're all looking beautiful, just like the one I showed you.
5: Plus, he has knocked down the White House East Wing to build a ballroom and an underground military complex. And he's planning a massive arch near Arlington National Cemetery. The White House has defended many of these actions by pointing to past presidents' projects. And that's true to an extent, says Princeton professor of history Julian Zelzer.
25: You can find bits and pieces of what President Trump has done that are done very differently and with different purposes.
5: He points to boxing matches held by President Theodore Roosevelt and Truman's heavy White House renovations when the White House needed structural repairs. But all of Trump's side projects happen as the U.S. is at war with Iran, inflation has passed 4%, and his approval has sunk. Russia's war in Ukraine, which Trump once vowed to end, rages on, and he has mostly stopped talking about a healthcare overhaul. All of which casts this weekend's fights in a different light.
25: In addition to just how big it is and how much space it's literally and symbolically taking in his presidency at a moment the nation's in the middle of a war, it also raises all these conflict of interest questions, which are also different than having a boxing match in the White House.
5: A watchdog group has filed a lawsuit attempting to halt the fight, noting the money that UFC stands to make off the event, and that Trump owns up to $50,000 of stock in the company that owns UFC. The DOJ has responded, saying in part it would be too disruptive to halt an event a year in the making, and noting past presidents' White House events. White House spokesperson Davis Engel insisted to NPR there are no conflicts of interest and added that Trump's assets are in a trust managed by his children. Speaking to NPR recently, the UFC CEO Dana White, who introduced Trump at the 2024 Republican National Convention, insisted Sunday's event is purely about America's birthday, not Trump's birthday. He added, though, that UFC fights do reflect Trump's personality.
26: The will to win, the will to overcome, the will to, you know, he has every ounce of that plus some, even at 80 years old.
5: second-term presidents think about their legacies, and there is a sense in all of this that Trump is thinking about his. In the case of Sunday's fights, he will be doing so with an organization he has a long history with. And Trump knows the sport. In 2023, he did an extended interview on the UFC Unfiltered podcast, where he riffed on what happens as fighters age.
7: As you get older, it's not that you can't do it. I think you're physically the same. Maybe in some ways you're stronger and better, but you don't have that same motivation to do it.
5: Trump supporters have long said they see him as a fighter. And on the cusp of his 80th birthday, as he navigates the end of his presidency, he may also be showing what does and doesn't motivate him. Danielle Kurtzleben, NPR News.
3: Tonight, here in Los Angeles, the U.S. men's national soccer team plays its first game of the FIFA World Cup. This match is some 8 years in the making, as a so-called golden generation of American players has finally reached its prime, just in time for the U.S. to co-host the World Cup. NPR's Becky Sullivan has their story.
18: In one sense, this U.S. team's run at the World Cup will begin when the squad of 26, arguably the most talented team the U.S. has ever fielded, walks out onto the pitch in their red and white striped jerseys to take on Paraguay. But in another sense, the path to this point began years ago.
0: Trinidad and Tobago with a 2-1 lead over the United States.
18: When the U.S. had to put the pieces back together after hitting rock bottom, heard here on BN Sports.
0: And the United States eliminated, missing out on the World Cup for the first time since 1986. Unbelievable.
18: In international soccer, the U.S. has always played second fiddle to powerhouses from Europe and South America, yet it had seemed the team was on the up and up through the 2000s and early 2010s. But by 2017, the U.S. national team was leaning too hard on an aging generation of players like Clint Dempsey and Tim Howard, who were in their mid to late 30s by then. It all finally fell apart in that must-have qualifier in Trinidad.
8: It was all very surreal. In the game, you're hoping to just find a goal from somewhere. You just think the miracles will happen. Something will happen. And it didn't.
18: Howard was the goalkeeper for that miserable game. Last year on his podcast, Unfiltered Soccer, he recalled just how low that moment was.
8: Nothing, like literally nothing was said in the dressing room. Nothing was said on the team bus. Go back to the hotel, went downstairs to a team meal. Like, I mean, you want to talk about The Walking Dead. It was, there were just people, no one spoke.
18: Only one guy who's still on the team played in that game, Christian Pulisic. He was America's boy wonder then, had just turned 19 and scored the Americans' only goal. No one could blame him. But for basically everyone else, the criticism began at once.
9: This is an utter embarrassment with the amount of money in the sport.
10: They failed themselves, they failed the sport, and they failed their country.
11: U.S. soccer just has to make certain now that this never happens again.
18: The head coach resigned a few days later, and within a year, the rest of U.S. soccer's leadership would turn over. It was a dark, dark time for U.S. soccer. Yet soon, there was a reason to have a little hope.
12: So we have a winner for the 2026 FIFA World Cup.
18: In July of the next year, FIFA awarded the right to host the 26 World Cup to a three-way bid from North America.
12: Canada, Mexico, and USA have been selected by the FIFA Congress to host the 2026.
18: That moment, an eight-year clock started ticking. A World Cup here at home was a golden opportunity, not just to play well on the field as host nations often do, but with so much attention, they could give the game of soccer a huge boost and lay a foundation for generations to come. In other words, the stakes couldn't be higher. So they brought in a new head coach, a former national team player named Greg Berhalter, who said on day one that he planned to give a new generation of players a chance.
13: It's important for players to be performing. It's important for them to grow through games, and that's going to be an important aspect of how we're picking teams, of which guys are contributing.
18: Soon, the budding star Pulisic was surrounded by other promising young players. There was the spark plug midfielder Tyler Adams, raised by a single mom in New York, who made himself known quickly, as heard here on Fox.
27: U.S. and Adams has got a chance here and scores! Tyler Adams! U.S. 1-0!
18: There was Weston McKinney, the son of an Air Force officer who grew up playing soccer in Germany while his dad was stationed there, and an electric left back Anthony Robinson, the England-born son of a U.S. immigrant who played college ball at Duke. Together, they and others were hailed as a golden generation, but
4: they needed time to learn on the job.
14: The beginning was not easy when we made certain choices and, you know, bringing the, I'll just say, the young guys in.
4: This is Ernie Stewart, who took over as GM of the national team, then sporting director for all of U.S. soccer in those years. There were some lumps, for sure, he said. The team won only 3 games in 2018 and lost some ugly ones at times. But Stewart said it was all part of the process.
14: The near future was the World Cup in 22, and wanting to perform there as well. But also realizing that 4 years later, it's going to be in your own country once again. And these guys being at the peak of their, you know, when they were 27 years old is, yeah, you know, you have the experiences and hopefully that can come together and do some damage.
4: In 2022, the Americans were the second youngest team at the entire World Cup. A win over Iran and draws with England and Wales saw them advance to the knockout round, where they lost to the Netherlands. It was a big, big learning experience, Tyler Adams said this week.
15: Those are games and experiences that you need, because I don't want to say it was a wake-up call, but we didn't know really what to expect, how to manage the game, how to deal with certain scenarios. Whereas now I feel a lot more comfortable with our identity in our own skin to be prepared for that.
4: Now, for the first time, a U.S. World Cup squad is full of players who have key roles on teams in Europe's top leagues. Adams, Robinson, and the young star defender Chris Richards all play in the English Premier League. McKennie and Pulisic play in Italy. Other guys play in France or Spain or Germany. All of them facing off week in and week out against other top international talent. But what is truly irreplaceable, McKennie says, is the bond that only comes from having grown up together.
16: One has a comfortability with each other, a freedom to be themselves, to be who they are. And whenever you have that comfortability level with the players next to you, you can be completely honest with them and you can hold them accountable and understand who they are.
4: Over the past few months, that chemistry has shown in friendlies against some of the world's best teams, Belgium, Senegal, and Germany, broadcast on TNT.
27: Robertson's ball to McKennie! It's Christian Pulisic around the keeper! It's Pulisic with a goal! Oh my word, what a strike from Anthony Robinson!
4: Berhalter hasn't been their coach for a couple years now. He was replaced back in 2024 with Mauricio Pochettino, who's leading the Americans through the World Cup. But last week, Berhalter said, watching this group of guys reach this moment has been a joy.
19: When I got them, they were young. They were babies. And they were just learning what it takes to be a professional athlete. And now when I see them, they're men. And, you know, they have kids and they're adults. And they know exactly what it means to maintain themselves as professionals. And it's an amazing thing to see.
4: Now the opportunity, the stage, the stakes aren't lost on them. And they're ready for this moment, says Tyler Adams.
15: Like to inspire people to show that American players are at the level of the rest of the world. Let's show everyone what we're capable of doing.
4: That moment finally comes tonight for the U.S. men's national team when they take on Paraguay. Becky Sullivan, NPR News, Los Angeles.
20: It's All Things Considered on NPR News. I'm Clay Masters, and Chief Meteorologist Ben Cathy is in the studio right now. And before we get into the forecast, just I guess this is the forecast. Tonight at 8 o'clock, the first game for the U.S. men is happening. What can we expect if people want to watch it outside?
5: Yeah, it looks beautiful for at least the first 60 of the 90 minutes of regulation. We'll eventually, Clay, get a few showers rolling in from extreme southwestern Minnesota. Right now, the humidity is like 25% relative humidity down in Albert Lea and Worthington and Laverne and all that. So we are thinking it's going to have a tough time to actually rain initially, but a few tenths of an inch of rain later tonight. But overall, the game looks like a great forecast for those watch parties.
20: Okay, and I saw in my weather notes from you that there was actually a derecho earlier this week in Minnesota, and I was in Iowa in 2020 when that massive derecho just totally, and it just was awful to the city of Cedar Rapids. I don't even know how to fit it into this time, but what happened on Wednesday?
5: Yeah, billions of dollars in damage from that one, another billion-dollar disaster we talked about. This one was just south of us, mostly going through Iowa and then parts of Illinois. It was 400 miles long, which is well over the definition of 250-mile-long derecho, and could also be in a very expensive storm. We'll have to see how that affects corn growers' yield prices in Minnesota and some of our surrounding counties. But these are they're not common this time of the year, but they are very destructive this time of the year.
20: All right, the weekend, what can we expect?
5: Weekend looks great. Rain wraps up before dawn. Saturday, beautiful.
1: near 60 in the Twin Cities to start us off. Highs in the middle 70s, a couple of degrees cooler, and then we'll subtract a few more degrees on Sunday. High around 72 or 73 below normal. Monday, Tuesday, mostly nice, a couple of showers Monday night. And then we're tracking some heavier rainfall next Wednesday on all of our weather maps, watching the following Saturday for some potential severe weather, Clay.
20: Chief Meteorologist Ben Cathy, have a good weekend.
1: You too, sir.
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20: This is All Things Considered on NPR News. I'm Clay Masters. The University of Minnesota Board of Regents voted today to approve an agreement with Fairview Health Services and M Physicians. The 10-year agreement will fund the U's medical school and support physician training and research programs. Senior health reporter Erica Zurich joins us now to talk about the deal. Hi, Erica.
6: Hi, Clay.
20: So tell us more about what's in the agreement.
6: Well, the agreement spans 90 pages, so I'll summarize the key elements for you. Minnesota Attorney General Keith Ellison announced Tuesday, after a tumultuous negotiation process and an epic multi-year journey, that the new agreement includes a $1 billion investment from Fairview in its medical facilities on the University of Minnesota campus. Fairview will also provide $50 million in annual funding for the medical school, which is less guaranteed funding compared to previous years. Under the agreement, M Physicians will serve as the sole faculty practice group at the U's medical school. The three parties will also explore a new program to support physicians practicing in Greater Minnesota. This agreement formalizes the mediated resolution that the parties reached earlier this year, and it's set to take effect on January 1st, 2027. The Academic Health Committee met yesterday. Dr. Greg Bielman, the CEO of M Physicians, expressed his appreciation for the successful outcome. Here's Bielman.
17: We brought this process to a productive conclusion for those that we are all here to serve, our patients, our communities, our physician faculty, the advanced practice providers, and many, many others.
20: Erica, the agreement follows a long and contentious mediation process. Just kind of explain the process a little bit more.
6: Sure. So Fairview and the university currently operate a health system under a collaborative agreement, and they've engaged in ongoing negotiations for several years. To provide some more background, last fall, Fairview and M Physicians announced a deal to support physician training, academic health programs, and fund the medical school for the next 10 years. But university officials criticized the proposal, arguing that they were left out of the negotiations while Attorney General Ellison and representatives from Fairview and M Physicians worked on the agreement without involving the university's Board of Regents. So the mediated negotiations that took place earlier this year aimed to reunite the parties back together and help them reach an agreement before the partnership between Fairview and the U expires at the end of this year.
20: Okay, so just to kind of cut through it all, what does this agreement mean just for healthcare here in the state of Minnesota?
6: So Ellison released a statement on Tuesday and said that the three organizations, which have partnered for 30 years, all recognize that failing to reach an agreement would lead to significant repercussions for patients, physicians, researchers, medical education, and Minnesota's economy. Fairview CEO James Herford was also at the Academic Health Committee meeting. He commented on the future of healthcare delivery in Minnesota.
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6: So together, the U, Fairview, and M Physicians provide care for 1.2 million people each year in the state, and they train 70% of Minnesota's physicians.
20: All right. Senior health reporter Erica Zurich reporting on the University of Minnesota Board of Regents voting today to approve an agreement with Fairview Health Services and M Physicians. Thank you so much.
6: You're welcome, Clay.
20: Sunday marks 1 year since former state representative and Speaker of the House, Melissa Hortman, her husband, Mark, and their dog, Gilbert, were killed. Gilbert started as a service dog in training through the nonprofit Helping Paws. This past legislative session, lawmakers funded the training of the Guided by Gilbert puppy litter in the Hortman's honor. NPR News host Nina Moyney spoke to Executive Director Alisa Golob at their facility in Eden Prairie and met some puppies in training.
0: Oh, here they come, the stars of the show here.
3: This is Birdie. And this is Griffin, right?
7: Yep.
3: Come in from the G litter. Every time I watch the puppies play, what like just hits me and kind of gets me teared up a little bit is that these puppies 2 years from now are going to change somebody's life. And you're just watching them having fun and playing on all this equipment. And then we have no idea who Griffin or Gertie are going to go to, but somebody's life is going to be changed because of this cute, silly puppy. So we train for people with physical disabilities, veterans and first responders with PTSD, and facility dogs. You will see the 70 to 80 commands that the dogs have to learn in order to pass. Very, very beginning from where you would teach your own dog to sit, all the way up to being able to fix their own leash that gets wrapped around their, you know, paw. A lot of people came to us and wanted to do something in honor of Melissa and Mark. Representative Robert Bierman came to us and said, could we sponsor a dog? And I was like, how about if we name that litter after Gilbert and call it the Guided by Gilbert litter? And he's like, you know what, I have a better idea. How about we sponsor the whole litter? Everybody came together to make that happen. That was the appropriations bill that went through this year's legislative session. And now we do have those dollars to support the Gilbert litter through its entire journey.
22: How has it been in the last year getting your amazing cause out there and raising awareness, but knowing that it was born from this terrible tragedy?
3: It's now part of the soul of Helping Paws. You know, I've created this really loving, trustful relationship with Colin and Sophie Hortman. You know, how do I do this so that your mom and dad and Gilbert would be proud?
22: Gilbert had a journey here too with Melissa.
3: She got matched with Gilbert. She was here every week. It's kind of like, when did you have time to like train a dog? But like that, the wanting to give back to her community, I you know, you kind of get it the more you hear about her. And then they were getting close to the 2 and 2.5 year mark, and that's when our program staff make some decisions on where those dogs are going to go. But every time Gilbert went on a walk, he was on someone's leg saying hi or wiggling his little tail, and it wasn't his journey to be a service dog, and we respect that. They kept him as their pet. In my head now, I kind of feel like that Gilbert was where he was supposed to be with Melissa and Mark, and he helped them through the stress of their lives, you know, prior to June 14th. He was a service dog, just to them. When the Guided by Gilbert litter went home, there was a lot of love and pride in the room. They have a lot to live up to, those puppies. they have responsibility too. And we're certain that we're going to watch them grow and they're going to change lives, and Melissa, Mark, and Gilbert will continue to be proud of us.
20: That was Helping Paws Executive Director Alisa Golob speaking with NPR News host Nina Moyney. That was produced by Ellen Fenn. And thanks for listening to All Things Considered here on NPR News. Summer on Minnesota's North Shore often means relaxing with a good book, maybe an adult beverage in your hand. And just yesterday, our Emily Bright, who hosts Ask a Bookseller, was on the North Shore hosting a live event and spoke with area bookstores and libraries to gather their top summer reading recommendations. And you can find them over at nprnews.org. It is All Things Considered on the 12th of June. It's Friday. 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
1: This is your NPR News regional weather report for the Twin Cities. Tonight, expect mostly cloudy skies with a 50% chance of thunderstorms. Lows will be in the upper 50s with gusty winds. Saturday looks mostly sunny. Highs expected to reach the low 70s. Saturday night, expect partly cloudy skies. Lows in the low 50s. And Sunday looks sunny with highs expected to reach the low 70s.
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3: President Trump has nominated acting U.S. Attorney General Todd Blanche to take over the role permanently. Blanche had previously expressed interest.
4: President Trump chooses to keep me as acting. That's an honor. If he chooses to nominate me, that's an honor.
3: But his path to confirmation in the Senate may be a rocky one. And Irish ultra cyclist Joe Barr is riding the entirety of Route 66 by bike in honor of the highway's centennial. He's expected to complete his journey Friday.
5: Live from NPR News in Culver City, California, I'm Dwayne Brown. Israeli and Palestinian activists are teaming up today in Paris to push for peace through a two-state solution. As NPR's Eleanor Beardsley tells us, they remain hopeful despite the alarming situation in the Middle East.
6: French Foreign Minister Jean-Noël Barrot opened the conference, which was also attended by dozens of foreign ministers. John Linden is executive director of the Alliance for Middle East Peace. He says that the more than 150 Palestinian and Israeli activists here remain determined.
7: They're clear-eyed about the challenges, the wave of dehumanization, the support for violence, this kind of tidal wave of extremism we've seen in the societies, and there's a bravery and a determination.
6: Linden says before, these peacemakers might have been afraid to gather together because of threats when they return home.
7: No one has time for that now. This is existential.
6: As one Israeli soldier turned peace activist put it, a conflict you pass on to your children is not a conflict you have won. Eleanor Beardsley, NPR News, Paris.
5: In West Texas, police say a gunman is dead after shooting 11 people, killing one of them. Authorities say a manhunt for the suspect ended in a standoff today with officers who shot and killed the gunman, who was on the run for several days. From the Texas newsroom, Lucio Vasquez has more.
8: Authorities say the shooting began around 8 in the morning. They say the incident then unfolded across the West Texas city of Midland until ending miles away in a standoff with SWAT. Here's Midland Mayor Lori Blong.
9: Our thoughts and prayers are absolutely with the victims and with their families, with our first responders, with all of the medical staff that are responding this morning.
8: Authorities are investigating what may have motivated the shooting and whether the victims were targeted. For NPR News, I'm Lucio Vasquez in Houston.
5: Stocks got a lift on Wall Street after oil prices fell again today. 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
1: For NPR News in the Twin Cities, I'm Kelly Blyer. A sentencing date is pending for Vance Belter after he pleaded guilty yesterday to federal charges stemming from last June's attacks on Minnesota lawmakers and their families. That includes the killings of former DFL House Speaker Melissa Hortman and her husband Mark, as well as the attack on DFL State Senator John Hoffman and his wife Yvette and their daughter Hope. Under terms of the plea deal, Belter will spend the rest of his life in prison. After yesterday's hearing, U.S. Attorney Dan Rosen was asked whether prosecutors learned anything more about the motive for the shootings.
12: With regard to what it is that controls the criminal mind and what drives a criminal to want to commit this sort of brutal murder and to do it as coldly as it was done, I wonder if any of us who live law-abiding lives will ever really be able to understand that sort of motivation.
1: Belter still faces state charges for those shootings. Another summer weekend brings another freeway closure in the Twin Cities. Andrew Krieger reports.
13: This weekend's closure affects part of Interstate 94 in St. Paul, specifically the eastbound lanes between downtown and the Highway 10 and 61 interchange. It starts at 10 o'clock tonight and runs through early Monday. The detour will send drivers to I-694. MnDOT says the closure is part of ongoing maintenance of bridges over I-94. Crews will be painting several of those bridges this weekend. Traffic on westbound I-94 is not affected by this weekend's closure. I'm Andrew Krieger.
1: Gas prices continue to fall in Minnesota and across the country. AAA reports the average price of regular gas in Minnesota today is about $3.90 a gallon. That is down about 13 cents over the past week and about 26 cents over the past month, though it's still a dollar a gallon higher than this time last year. Diesel prices are also falling, averaging $5 a gallon in Minnesota today. This is NPR News.
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15: On a Friday, it's All Things Considered from NPR News. I'm Mary Louise Kelly in Washington.
16: And I'm Elsa Chang in Culver City, California. President Trump has officially nominated his former personal lawyer, Todd Blanche, to be Attorney General. Blanche had been the number two official at the Justice Department until Trump pushed out his first Attorney General, Pam Bondi, more than 2 months ago. Trump nominated Blanche for the top job this week, but his path to confirmation in the Senate may be bumpy. NPR Justice correspondent Ryan Lucas reports.
17: As Todd Blanche tells it, his relationship with Donald Trump began with a surprise phone call during a ski trip in Colorado in early 2023.
18: We had finished skiing for the day. We're getting ready to watch the Super Bowl with my daughter and her friends, and we were at a little condo right at the base of the mountain, and I got a West Palm Beach number.
17: Blanche, retelling the story in 2024 on defense attorney David Marcus's podcast, says he picked up, and Trump was on the other end of the line.
18: We had a good conversation. I went with my wife to have dinner with him and his wife a few weeks later, and we clicked.
17: They clicked so much so that Trump hired Blanche to be his personal attorney. Blanche would make his name on the national stage defending Trump from criminal charges over hush money payments, mishandling classified documents, and attempting to overturn the results of the 2020 election. After Trump returned to the White House last year, he made Blanche the number two official at the Justice Department. Trump bumped Blanche into the top job on an acting basis after Trump pushed out his first attorney general, Pam Bondi, in April. Days later, Blanche was asked by reporters whether he wanted the attorney general job permanently.
4: I love working for President Trump. It's the greatest honor of a lifetime. And if President Trump chooses to keep me as acting, that's an honor. If he chooses to nominate me, that's an honor. If he chooses to nominate somebody else and asks me to go do something else, I will say thank you very much. I love you, sir.
17: That was early April. Blanche quickly got to work showing what kind of attorney general he could be. Under his leadership, the Justice Department has aggressively pursued Trump's promised campaign of retribution against his perceived enemies. It has charged former FBI Director James Comey with making threats against the president in a photo of seashells Comey posted online. It also has charged the Southern Poverty Law Center over payments it made to confidential informants to infiltrate extremist groups. And the department has opened an investigation that centers around the lawsuits the writer E. Jean Carroll brought and won against Trump for sexual abuse and defamation. Trump has made clear he likes what Blanche has been doing. Here he is speaking at a Rose Garden dinner in May.
19: We have a man who's doing a great job, I'll tell you. I knew it. Because he kept me out of jail for years. Acting Attorney General Todd Blanche. He kept me out of jail.
17: The president's remarks highlight the way he views his relationship with Blanche and the Justice Department more broadly in his second term. The nature of that relationship was laid bare last month when the department announced the creation of a nearly $1.8 billion pot of taxpayer money, dubbed the Anti-Weaponization Fund, as part of a settlement agreement with Trump. In return, the president dropped his lawsuit against the IRS over the leak of his tax returns. The Anti-Weaponization Fund caused outrage on Capitol Hill. Maryland Senator Chris Van Hollen summed up the Democratic view this way in a hearing with Blanche.
20: You created a $1.8 billion slush fund to dole out taxpayer dollars to the president's supporters, including those who attacked this Capitol on January 6th. That is pure theft of public funds.
17: The fund also was a problem for some Republicans over the possibility that January 6th Capitol rioters could receive payments from it. Here's North Carolina Republican Tom Tillis.
21: And I think it's irresponsible. It sends a signal, hey, go breach the Capitol, destroy the building, assault police officers. You may even get compensated for someday. That's absurd.
17: In the face of growing political pushback, Blanche told lawmakers this month the department was abandoning the fund. But he said the part of the settlement that shields Trump, his family and businesses from IRS audits into past tax returns will remain in effect. On Monday, the White House formally submitted Blanche's nomination to the Senate. Asked by Fox News over the weekend what his priorities would be as Attorney General, Blanche said this.
22: Executing on the president's priorities that he has talked about since he was running for president, and that's making this country safe again.
17: He added that he looks forward to working with the Senate toward his confirmation. He added that he looks forward to working.

0: pretty nice evening there across Minnesota right now. You're listening to All Things Considered on NPR News. Some light rain in Thief River Falls where it's 59 degrees, but otherwise, seen a lot of partly sunny and mostly sunny conditions popping up across the state. Cloudy in Brainerd, 73 degrees. Twin Cities has 80 right now under a mostly sunny sky. Duluth at 71 currently. In Fergus Falls, it's 77 degrees and mostly sunny. Worthington has straight up sunshine and 82 degrees. In Rochester, it is 81 degrees. It is currently 548.
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0: All things considered on NPR News, 30 years ago, the Mille Lacs Indian Museum reopened to the public with a new building. It's just off Highway 169 in Onamia and is one of over two dozen Minnesota Historical Society locations across the state. An anniversary celebration will be held tomorrow on site, beginning at 11 o'clock in the morning. Our Chandra Colvin reports on one band member's personal connection to the museum.
2: Benji Sam recognizes a familiar face on a life-size mannequin in the Four Seasons room at the Mille Lacs Indian Museum, his grandfather. The room is an immersive experience with dioramas that walk visitors through traditional seasonal activities, like hunting, maple sugar processing, and wild ricing. The mannequins in the dioramas are modeled after band members.
3: That is pretty brilliant to be able to step in and celebrate and see somebody that was a figure and was engaged in some of your earliest core memories.
2: His grandfather modeled for the mannequins in the 70s, when the old museum building was still standing at the site.
3: How cool is that to be able to go somewhere and have a figurine to go visit grandpa again?
2: Longtime site manager Travis Zimmerman says the new building was constructed in 1996.
4: This, you know, museum is the product of a partnership between the Mille Lacs Band of Ojibwe and the Minnesota Historical Society.
2: The society had the guidance of a Native American advisory council to design the building to flow in circular motions throughout its exhibit and architecture, a symbol of unity and connection.
4: Everything was very purposeful in the way it was structured and put together.
2: The Four Seasons Room was installed in the new building alongside other displays highlighting the tribe's history. Benji Sam says his grandmothers are also in a museum exhibit featuring women who were renowned artists in their medium, one of whom he helped as a child with birch bark demonstrations at the museum.
3: There's a really a big sense of belonging for me.
2: When he visits the museum with his children and holds his own art demonstrations, he feels like it's a full circle moment.
3: I get to show them that's your great-grandmother or that's your great-great-grandmother. That's your great-grandpa.
2: Celebrations commemorating the 30th anniversary will be held throughout the rest of the year. I'm Chandra Colvin, Report for America, NPR News.
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0: 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Those bills never gained any momentum, and lawmakers adjourned last month without passing any new restrictions. Our Kirsty Marone has that story over at nprnews.org. The Twins are at Target Field tonight. First pitch, 7:10, they're taking on the St. Louis Cardinals. Be a nice night for baseball. And the temperatures across the state, they're going to be in the lows tonight of the upper 40s northwest to near 60 in the southeast.
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9: I will be the first person to actually set a world record time on Route 66.
10: Today, Barr is expected to complete his trek across Route 66 to honor the highway's centennial. That is more than 2,000 miles from Santa Monica, California to Chicago, Illinois.
7: Wee! He began last week and it has been hot.
9: Most of the day has been sitting around somewhere between 97 and 103 on the bike.
10: Luckily, Barr's got a team to help keep him safe on the road.
7: His crew chief, Mark Poland, says large parts of Route 66 are in disrepair. Others have no pavement.
11: The dirt road slows you down for sure.
10: It took 2 years for Barr's team to map out a safe path.
11: Block by block in some cases.
7: Barr bikes for 20 hours a day and only sleeps for about 3 hours a night.
9: It's a very demanding schedule, but on the flip side of that, I would say it is by far the most enjoyable race I have ever done.
10: Barr has been welcomed warmly by strangers along the road, including a recent stop near Springfield, Illinois.
9: We pulled over to the side of the road to do something, and we have ended up in someone's home. At one point, Abraham Lincoln actually stayed in this house.
7: And there are some non-human visitors.
9: The wild horses were running on the road beside me.
10: And if that wasn't enough, tomorrow, it's Barr's birthday. Upon completing Route 66, he will turn 67.
7: So how is he going to celebrate?
9: I've been on a race nutritional program led by my wife for the last 2 years, getting prepared for this event, and I'm going to have some really nice ice cream and hopefully a really cool beer.
10: We'll be toasting you, Joe Barr. Congratulations.
0: It's Friday, so that means it's time for the MN shortlist. With this week's look at arts and culture is Jacob Aloy. Hi, Jacob.
12: Hello, Clay. Okay, so I want to start off by asking you a question.
0: Okay.
12: Do you know the British comedy troupe Monty Python?
0: Of course.
12: Okay, so do you recall the first thing that you saw of theirs or the first joke that you really remember that they told?
0: I mean, the thing that I always go back to is just where they're rounding up the dead and the Holy Grail.
12: Yes.
0: I'm not dead.
12: Yes,
0: that's what
12: course.
0: I always remember, yeah.
12: Well, that's perfect because there's actually a musical adaptation of Monty Python and the Holy Grail. It's called Spamalot, and it's currently playing in St. Paul. So yeah, it's a big, you know, musical about, you know, the King Arthur rounding up all of his merry men. The musical actually debuted in 2005. It won the Tony Award for Best Musical. And what I really love about it is that not only does it have all the great jokes you come to expect from Monty Python, but it also pokes fun at tropes in musical theater, like this song. It's called The Song That Goes Like This, which spoofs love ballads in classical musicals.
13: Where is the song that goes like this? Where is it? Where?

0: song.
1: We'll overact like hell.
2: Yes, exactly. So you can expect jokes like those, but you can also expect, you know, the jokes from the film that you love, you know, cow throwing Frenchmen and a clan of forest dwelling knights who say knee.
1: Yeah,
2: exactly. And because it's a Broadway musical, there's also flashy dance numbers and all the silliness that you would expect from Monty Python. So that runs through Sunday in St. Paul at the Ordway Center for the Performing Arts. And that's, of course, for the more absurdist humor lovers among us. But if you want, you know, something a little more laid back, more autobiographical comedy, maybe, yeah, you should check out comedian Mohamed El Sheikhi, who has a show tonight in Minneapolis.
1: Where might people have seen his work?
2: Yeah, so he used to work for Full Frontal with Samantha Bee, that TV show, and he's also performed on Conan and The Late Show with Stephen Colbert.
1: All three of those no longer on the air, right?
2: Yes, that's exactly right. But lucky for us, El Sheikhi is still performing, and he's in Minneapolis tonight. He kind of touches on everything in his comedy, from being Muslim to rideshare drivers, and he's actually even been kidnapped in his home country of Libya, where he was a radio host before coming to the U.S. So he talks about that in some of his comedy. And he has this like lovely vocal fry, which is perfect for like kind of the dry, witty delivery that he has. Anyway, you can check him out tonight at the Cedar Cultural Center in Minneapolis. And, you know, it's supposed to be a nice weekend in Minneapolis, though. So if you don't really want to spend it in an air-conditioned theater, you could always check out some state parks. There's plenty in Minnesota to enjoy. And, of course, that means that you could go check out Frontenac State Park. And there's actually a really cool art event that's happening there along one of its trails featuring quilts.
1: Featuring quilts.
2: Yes.
1: I'm going to need you to say more
2: okay.
1: there, Jacob.
2: Okay, so basically, the Frontenac State Park Association put out a call to regional artists to submit quilts that, quote, present prairie-inspired dreams. And they took those beautiful quilts, they put them up on display along a trail at the park, and, you know, these quilts are now kind of in conversation with the natural landscape. It's a really unique way to experience this kind of art, and the event, which is called Prairie Dreams, a Trail of Quilts, is a one-day-only thing. So you can check out these quilts that are on display tomorrow from 10 a.m. to 5 p.m. Kind of a unique way to spend a day in nature.
1: All right, Jacob Aloy, thank you.
2: Thank you.
1: If you'd like to see more recommendations, head to nprnews.org to check out the full MN shortlist. 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A lot of people make All Things Considered on NPR News work. It's produced by Aron Woldeselassie, Gretchen Brown, Matthew Alvarez, and Ben Revere. Senior producer Heidi Raschke. Technical directors this week, Derek Ramirez, Maurizio Derrico. Today, Tessa Block has been conducting. I'm Clay Masters. Have a good weekend. It's All Things Considered.
3: I'm Jeff Jones, a producer at NPR News. 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
4: This is your NPR News regional weather report for the Twin Cities. Tonight, expect mostly cloudy skies with a 50% chance of thunderstorms. Lows will be in the upper 50s with gusty winds. Saturday looks mostly sunny. Highs expected to reach the low 70s. Saturday night, expect partly cloudy skies, lows in the low 50s. And Sunday looks sunny with highs expected to reach the low 70s.
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7: In New York, I'm Kristen Schwab in for Kai Rizdahl. It's Friday, June 12th, and it's good to be here with you. It's been another week of not really knowing where the war is heading, which means it's been another week of not really knowing where the economy is heading. But as we always do on Fridays, we're going to take some time to try and sort it all out. Catherine Rampell is at MS Now in the Bulwark. Courtney Brown is at Axios. Hey, guys.
0: Hey, happy weekend.
8: Hey.
7: Happy weekend. Before we get to that, though, let's start here. Catherine, we've got a Fed meeting next week, and it's notably Kevin Warsh's first as the new Fed chair. Do you have any predictions on what'll happen?
0: Oof. You know, he has his work cut out for him because he clearly got the job, at least in part, because Donald Trump was expecting him to cut interest rates. Certainly, the president said that that was going to be a litmus test before he had chosen Mr. Warsh, the new chair. And now it is becoming increasingly difficult for Kevin Warsh to deliver on that promise or at least expectation, given where we have seen the recent set of inflation prints with CPI and PPI, among others, much hotter than the Fed would like, even when you strip out things like energy, which is, you know, which is obviously driving a lot of the growth. And if you look at where markets are expecting things to go, markets are not expecting any rate cuts in the near or even medium term. Instead, the first move, the first change from current levels that they expect would be probably at the end of the year, and that would be a rate hike. So I think Kevin Warsh's real challenge is how does he manage expectations? He has talked in the past about how he doesn't think that there should be as much forward guidance coming from the Fed for the markets, but how is he going to manage expectations for the White House? That's a much bigger challenge.
7: Yeah. Courtney, so we might not see any movement next week, but I am wondering what you'll be paying close attention to get an understanding of how Warsh may handle the economy.
8: I am so curious how he's going to interact with the reporters in the room. You might remember a small moment from his confirmation hearing that he kind of suggested he wasn't so into doing these press conferences after every Fed meeting, which that is a tradition that Powell started. So in the broadest sense, you know, how much color is he going to give us? Just like Catherine was saying, there is almost like a mini revolt underway at the Fed. We saw at the last Fed press conference, a group of Fed presidents say, I'm going to dissent. I want the policy language to be more even-handed. Because right now, as it is, the policy language suggests that the next move could be a rate cut. And as Catherine was saying, Fed officials don't necessarily agree that will be the case, right? So, you know, what happens to that language? Does it get changed? And when, you know, when Fed Chair Warsh approaches the group of reporters, is he going to take us inside the meeting in a way that maybe Powell did? Will he tell us about some of the conversation in the room? And, you know, not to get too meta, but will he continue doing these press conferences? That's one question I have.
7: Catherine, you know, you referenced the producer price index that came in this week that was hot and the consumer price index, mostly because of rising energy costs. I'm wondering if you think the Fed thinks this is just a one-time spike, and maybe different question, if you think it's a one-time spike.
0: That's really the gazillion-dollar question, right? Historically, the Fed has said that they would look through what happens with energy prices. I mean, that's the reason why they focus on so-called core inflation, because energy prices are very volatile, as are food prices. This time around, you could imagine that it may not be worth so-called, you know, the look-through, in the sense that it could be a very sustained increase in energy prices, and energy prices feed through to the costs of other goods. So we'll place upward pressure on lots of other things consumers buy. There's also the potential interaction between what's happened with tariffs raising costs, raising prices, and the Iran war, you know, Strait of Hormuz, energy shock, other commodity shock, kind of be creating this 1-2 punch that could potentially dislocate or unanchor expectations. And that's really what the Fed is hoping to avoid. That's the real way that this could, feed into trend inflation, is if everybody looks around and says, well, you know what, I'm really worried that my suppliers are going to raise prices, I might as well preemptively raise my own prices. Or I'm really worried that my employees are going to demand higher wages, therefore I'm going to raise prices. And it can all feed on itself. So that's really the longer term concern. If this were just a one-time shock and the shock eventually reverses itself and you don't have all of that other, psychology working its way through the markets, then sure, the Fed should just ignore it and go on its way without potentially contemplating rate hikes. But we saw the ECB this week decide that they were concerned enough about rising prices, again, largely linked to these disruptions from the war, that they were going to raise their own interest rates. And so the real question is presumably when other central banks, including the Federal Reserve, may follow suit for similar reasons.
7: You know, something different about this spike in inflation, Courtney, that you wrote about this week, is that rising prices are actually outpacing wages, which is the opposite of what happened during the pandemic. How important, Courtney, do you think that bullet point is, and what does it tell us about inflation?
8: I think it helps explain, right, why consumers are so, they feel so, pained by what's going on. Not only are, prices at the pump, rising really quickly, and that's a very salient price in the economy that consumers will feel immediately because of the war. Overall inflation is outpacing whatever gains they're getting in their paycheck. So in real terms, they're essentially getting a pay cut. And there's a bunch of different ways to measure wage growth. But if you look at average hourly earnings, which comes out in the jobs report, and you compare it to CPI, I mean, yeah, there's a big gulf opening up. We had some reporting this week that showed that when you look at real wage growth since President Trump took office, they've essentially, all of the gains that we've seen have essentially been wiped out. So in the span of 4 months, wiping out a year plus of wage gains. And that's really meaningful, not only because of the pain that consumers are feeling, but because, this wage measure we're talking about, this is the one that the Trump administration this time last year was touting as a sign that their agenda was working. And so now that the opposite is the case, you got to ask if there are questions inside the White House worrying about what the consumer impact will be. Do they pull back on spending? Things of that nature.
7: We will find out. Courtney Brown is at Axios. Catherine Rampell is at MS Now and The Bulwark. Thanks, you two, and have a good weekend.
0: Thank you.
7: Wall Street Today, SpaceX may be a deal with Iran. What's not to love? We'll have the details when we do the numbers.